89.7 KFJC. We've got Month of Mayhem, and we got some metal tracks. Lady Killer, a U.S. band from New York, and with Rhett Forrester on vocals, Riot from Born in America, Wings of Fire, 1983. We're going to try to fit this Oz track on. I saw Mona played a track from that release, a Finland band. It's going to try to fit in before 6. We'll see what happens. We have Genocide Nippon, Weird Stuff from Japan, 1988. And we heard Last Confusion. Hopefully that's your last confusion, and you will be enlightened by Living Death from Germany. Let's see what else we can fit in with the time remaining, and also highlight some of the Mayhem specials, like Psychedelic Cowboys of the Golden Gate, hosted by Art Crimes, Monday, Mayhem the 25th, 10 a.m. to 2 p.m. There's details and a link to like an essay. You can read all about the Bay Area roots and folk, bluegrass, blues, other traditional music styles. And I guess they start doing drugs in the mid-60s. But something I had forgot to mention, because we have a new DJ hosting Monday night, Dead Eris, and I'm trying to decipher some of the Mayhem special descriptions, but also Monday night we get Boognish Blessings. Now, for those of you that might know what that means without reading it, that'll be a hit for you. I have fans in Florida obsessed with Diener and Gina Ween. 10 p.m. until 2 a.m. Monday, Mayhem the 25th. So things continue to happen here at your source for sound. We're going to just dive right into Fatal Violence, Terror on the Horizon, from their release Ashes Tell No Tales. Your source for sound, your source for mayhem, and Mano Cornuta, Sign of the Horns.

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0: Tune in on Saturday, Mayhem 23rd, for Jeremiah's Jamaican 45s, from 6 a.m. to 9 a.m., a live dive into original Jamaican 7-inch vinyl. 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

some Bulldozer from Italy, and some dopamine enhancements spreading through the lake Cocytus like a disease. We got Oz from Finland, Turn the Cross Upside Down, Marquis de Sade back there, Manila Road, Hellion, Omen and Fatal Violence. Mr. S will be bringing you as many 7 inches as he can pack into his radio trousers promptly at 6 p.m. Stay tuned. We've got a couple of more female vocalists to feature. One will be a Leather Leone, who did a short brief project with some San Francisco ladies and L.A. ladies, and I guess not sure if they're still active or not. So why don't we start with that and finish off this edition on your Whores for Sound, Horse for Metal, and KFJC.

0: It's an unfinished country. It's still prehistorical. The only thing that is
1: lacking is the dinosaurs here. It's like a curse weighing on an entire landscape. And whoever goes too deep into this has his share of that curse. So we are cursed with what we are doing here. It's a land that God, if he exists, has created in anger. It's the only land where creation is unfinished yet. Taking a close look at what's around us, there is some sort of a harmony. It is the harmony of overwhelming and collective murder.
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Coming up next 3 hours, it'll be Two Drawers Down, all 7-inch vinyl, as we work our way through the 10 drawers of the KFJC 7-inch collection. We're down to the last 4, featuring drawers 3 and 4 this week. Also like to thank Teachers Aids, Chief Metallurgist of KFJC, also delivering each week for the month of May a metal special. Check it out. Lots of other DJs doing specials. So again, check out kfjc.org, where you can check out and listen at your leisure. All sorts of great specials that have been put together for the month of May and those that are still yet to come. We just heard from Ghost, Holy High. And we started off with American Band, the track by Grotus from the Mother of Pearl 7 from Smelly Records. Alright, let's get to the Gong Train from Ise no Umi, little 7-inch, Secret Museum of Kind Men, Volume 1 from Casual Acid Tea, here on KFJC, your source of 7s.

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1: under restaurants. 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
2: 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Is it Sintang?
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1: 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As the population surges, so the nothing.
0: I don't know.
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1: I was tripping, and the guy in the real world freaked out, and just was reborn. And I got into his freak and what it was all about. And his body became goofy. He could do nothing with his body.
2: Get high because they want to escape. A lot of people get high just because they want to be high.
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7: That's right. 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And a big thanks and shout out for Randolph Carter for putting his body on the line last week, filling in for myself. Maybe he got some sort of virus touching all the 7-inch sleeves that I had previously touched. What's going on? Are we in some sort of split universe? Thanks to the Bamboozlers. This is KFJC, 7-inch Mayhem. 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

Yeah.

Dave Emery's lifetime of work, both broadcast and in print, is available on a 32 gigabyte flash drive for a tax-deductible contribution of $65 or more. 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

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Tonight on KFJC 89.7 FM and on KFJC.org, where you can see the playlist for the Mayhem Mischief. All sevens. Two drawers down, two to go. And a tip of the hat to Jeremiah Johnson for his input into the Sevens collection earlier today. His Jamaican groove. Check it out. Go to kfjc.org and check out the archives. They'll be there for 2 weeks for your listening pleasure. And I want to thank all the reviewers over the years. It's those labels that have fueled Two Drawers Down, 7-Inch Man, Characters from the Past, Characters from the Present. Thank you. KFJC.

guilty of.

0: I was tripping and the guy next to me freaked out. And I got into his thinking what it was all about, and his body became completely, he could do nothing with his mind.
1: Get high because they want to escape. 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

Oh,

0: Hi, Dave Emery here. This is For the Record program number 842, interview number 5 with Peter Lavenda about the Hitler legacy. This is being recorded on March 29th of the year 2015. Once again, it is my privilege and my pleasure to bring back to our airwaves Peter Lavenda, the author of, among other books, The Hitler Legacy, which is the focal point of our discussion in these talks. Peter, welcome to our airwaves.
1: Thank you very much. I'm happy to be back.
0: Let's plunge right in where we left off in, For the Record, 841. We have been talking about the post-war Nazi diaspora, or what I have called and you have called, in effect, an underground Reich, and the way in which really virulent Nazis, SS men, Gestapo men, men who worked for the SD, the SS intelligence services, a service, I should say, many of them war criminals of the First Order, went to work ostensibly, or they went to work for Western intelligence, and yet they were also using that position as a vantage point from which to perpetuate their Nazi ideology. You analyze some of the institutions that functioned in that sort of Janus-faced capacity, on the one hand working with Western intel and also at the same time serving as a fount for Renaissance Nazism. Let's start with Otto Skorzeny. Well, actually, let's start with an organization called Stille Hilfe, or Silent Help, and the woman who generally isn't very well known, named Gudrun Berwitz, but her father was very well known.
1: Stille Hilfe means basically Silent Help. In German, it was a name given to an aid organization for assistance to help SS prisoners of war. That was about 1946. But in 1951, it was taken over by a woman who was called Princess von Eisenberg. She was an aristocrat. She was very much involved in helping SS officers escape justice. We have to understand, before we get into Gudrun Berwitz and the fact that she was the daughter of Heinrich Himmler and one of the organizers of Stille Hilfe, we should understand that why would you create an aid organization for SS prisoners of war specifically? To remind the listeners, the SS was considered by the Allies to be a criminal organization like the Mafia. If you belonged to the SS, you were automatically subject to arrest. You could be in prison for weeks, months, years, depending upon your dossier, what crimes were attributed to you, what units you were involved with, etc., during the war. So if you were a member of the SS, you were automatically subject to arrest. There was no way an SS officer, particularly an officer, would walk away without being arrested and spending some time in custody, in Allied custody. So in 1946, this organization, Stille Hilfe, was started. It was in 46 when it was started, but in 51 it became really an official organization, officially organized by an aristocratic lady, Elizabeth Princess von Eisenberg. One of its founding members, for instance, was also an assistant to Ernst Kaltenbrunner. Kaltenbrunner was an SS officer who was executed after Nuremberg. There was others like Wilhelm Spengler and other organizations. The full name of Stille Hilfe was the Silent Help for Prisoners of War and the Interned. All those prisoners of war, of course, were SS. They were involved very deeply with something called the Naumann Circle. The Naumann Circle was an organization, a political organization in Austria in the 1940s and early 1950s. This was a kind of a conspiracy of former SS officers to form a political party to take over the Austrian government. It was being headed by Dr. Werner Naumann. That's why it was called the Naumann Circle. He was the successor to Joseph Goebbels. Remember that in April of 45, Joseph Goebbels and his wife and entire family committed suicide or was murdered at the Berlin Chancery Gardens outside of the bunker. So Werner Naumann was the one designated to take over the Reich's propaganda ministry. So that's how dedicated a Nazi we're talking about. Not only was he a Nazi, but he was the propaganda minister, the new propaganda minister after Goebbels. You had to be a very dedicated, very focused ideologue to be in that position. But he managed to escape denazification procedures. He didn't spend very much time in jail, and then he tried to create a Nazi party of his own in Austria. Part of the membership of that is someone we talked about last time, Otto Rehmer, was very much involved with Naumann and with the circle around him. They were trying to infiltrate the government and formed alliances with people like Léon de Grel. Léon de Grel was a Belgian Nazi, very famous. He survived the war. He lived in Spain for some time. He lived in France. He was an intimate of Otto Skorzeny and Hans-Ulrich Rudel. He was part of that coterie of Nazi ideologues who were keeping the flame of Nazism alive. He was part of the circle as well. That's mentioned in the Hans-Ulrich Rudel address book. Part of the people who were very much involved ideologically and financially in supporting some of the Nazi movements in the United States. And as I've mentioned at some point in our proceedings, some of the names in that address book are of people in different parts of the world who are still alive and who had benefited from the contacts they had with Léon de Grel and with the organization called Stille Hilfe.
0: Peter, if you would, if you would encapsulate the, which is perhaps impossible, but the career of Hans-Ulrich Rudel. It's not a name we've developed at length previously, and a very important one.
1: Yes, I mean, since we're talking about Stille Hilfe and some of the other Nazi, post-war Nazi organizations, we'll talk about Die Spinne and Odessa and all the rest. Hans-Ulrich Rudel stands at the top. He's there with Skorzeny. He's there with Otto Rehmer at the very top of the list of organizers of the Nazi underground movement. Hans-Ulrich Rudel was an ace pilot during World War II, a very devoted military man. An excellent pilot, as a matter of fact. He is credited with something like 80 kills, which makes him sort of a monster of an ace. He was captured, of course, at the end of the war by the Allies. He was denazified, which was a process by which the Allies determined whether or not such a person was going to be a threat. Was he a real Nazi? Was he somebody who should be in jail? Did he commit war crimes, etc.? Hans-Ulrich Rudel did not commit any war crimes. He was a pilot during World War II in the Luftwaffe, so there was no, you know, idea that he might have been a war criminal. He didn't was not accused of anything like that, so he managed to escape any kind of prosecution after the war. But his experience of the denazification process, I was told, made him even more of a Nazi than he had been in the first place. The story behind that is quite interesting, but Hans-Ulrich Rudel then became very much involved with Odessa, with the underground Nazi movement. He became kind of a poster child for the new Nazi organizations around the world. He had been wounded in the war. He walked with a limp. He had a wooden leg. But he was very charismatic. He was like a Skorzeny, a similar kind of character, a person who flew into the face of danger and came out and bragged about it, was full of braggadocio, was the kind of guy that charmed all of the nascent Nazis out there in different parts of the world, very much like a Rehmer or a Skorzeny. The importance of Rudel cannot be overestimated, because Rudel actually worked for our government for a certain period of time after the war, something that's not very well known. I spoke with one of the people who was involved with Rudel. The government was interested at one point, or the Defense Department was interested, in how to improve jets, fighter jets, and what they could do to make a better plane. One of the people mentioned in the address book had actually been, who was fluent in German, had spoken to Rudel on a number of occasions to get his opinions as to what constituted a good plane, what kind of controls were necessary, what kind of sensitivity of the controls, etc., etc. Technical ideas. Rudel was not an engineer, but he was an excellent pilot, so he could offer a lot of information to our government to help them develop a better plane. But at the same time that these discussions were going on with us, with our government, Rudel was running back and forth to Latin America. He knew Klaus Barbie personally, the butcher of Lyon, a very famous war criminal who was eventually extradited to France to stand trial. Klaus Barbie lived in Bolivia under the assumed name of Klaus Altmann. You will find Klaus Altmann's name and address in the Hans Ulrich Rudel address book in the back of the Hitler Legacy, which means that he knew Barbie when Barbie was still in Bolivia, you know, living under an assumed name. He knew the Mengele family. He knew virtually everyone in the Nazi underground. Their names and addresses are there. Plus, he knew a lot of politicians. He was very much involved with politics in South America. He knew almost everyone in the government in Paraguay, including people involved with the national airlines, people who have been fighter pilots. He knew everyone in Argentina of any importance. Rudel was a person who could get things done because of his personality and his connections. He was sought after as a contact. And the importance of Rudel in terms of the Nazi underground cannot be overestimated. Rudel, Skorzeny, and Remmer, the three of those men in particular, were extremely influential. Remmer, more or less as an ideologue, as a public speaker, Rudel and Skorzeny as organizers, as facilitators, as people who got the money to the right hands, people who figured out which causes they were going to support financially and with technology and with training. That sort of thing. That was up to Rudel and Skorzeny, who were the actual fighters in the field during World War II. So that's the importance of Rudel. He's a very important person in this story. He was prominent in the underground. He knew everyone, not just in South America, not just in Europe, but in the United States as well. His contacts extended into Canada, into other parts of the United States, into New York, Chicago, Florida, everywhere. You're going to find names, addresses, and phone numbers of a wide circle of friends in the United States as well as in other countries. And that gives you an idea, the extent of the reach of this organization and the fact that we did nothing to go after Rudel to stop him from this organizing, to stop him from making these connections, to stop him from conducting these networks of war criminals. Of terrorists and assassins and saboteurs. The U.S. government turned a blind eye to it. In fact, we gave him a phone call when we needed help designing aircraft. This is the degree of, you know, the involvement of our country with these individuals, all in the name of anti-communism.
0: Tell us about HIAG, H-I-A-G. I may be mispronouncing that.
1: No, that's fine. It's an acronym as well. It's an acronym for a German phrase which means Mutual Help Association of former Waffen-SS officers. It was started by an SS general, a Brigadeführer. I think it was Otto Kumm. He led the SS division, the Liebstandarte Adolf Hitler SS division during the war. He became a businessman after the war, Otto Kumm, and then eventually started to organize this organization we're calling HIAG. It was going to provide initially, the idea was to provide financial assistance to members of the SS. If you were part of the SS and in West Germany, because West Germany now was sort of an allied puppet state, because the SS was a criminal organization, if you were a member of the SS, you could not collect your pension. You know, other members of the military in the Wehrmacht, for instance, could collect their military pensions after the war. But if you belonged to the SS, which was a criminal organization, you were not allowed to collect pensions. So you were basically broke. So you had groups like Stille Hilfe, you had groups like HIAG and others who would raise money for these SS officers who were destitute or who needed money. That was the ostensible reason for organizing HIAG and other groups like that. But that was the ostensible reason. It was like a charitable trust to help people who could not get their pensions through normal means. But actually, it was raising money for a lot of other organizations as well, and for a lot of other operations. HIAG was high on the list of organizations that were funding liberation movements in different parts of the world, giving money to the Nazi underground in Latin America. Finally, by 1992, it took that long. It took more than 40 years. The West German government finally declared HIAG to be a Nazi organization and disbanded it by 1992. So it's a very long time that it was in operation. It was a very powerful group run by businessmen who had been Nazis. I mean, Kumm was a businessman, and yet he had been, a Brigadeführer, the head of a brigade, you know, a brigade leader, and led the SS division Liebstandarte Adolf Hitler, a very high-profile organization. Here's an SS officer, very prominent guy, becomes a businessman after the war, starts raising money from other businessmen who were also Nazis, particularly in the SS during the war, and they create an ad hoc financial operation not only to help SS men who were down on their luck, who could not collect their pensions, but to actually use that money as well to help foment rebellions, assassinations, and sabotage in different parts of the world, and to help facilitate the movement of the Nazi underground around the world. So that was Hayek. Hayek is there's not much known about it. It led a very clandestine sort of existence. You don't get a lot of information on it, considering it lasted so long. But other organizations got more publicity, like Die Spinne or Odessa.
0: Let's move the discussion to Odessa, and then Die Spinne, and Otto Skorzeny. Odessa first.
1: Okay, Odessa, you've heard the name before many times. The Odessa File was a famous novel by Frederick Forsyth. It was a famous movie starring John Voight. The movie bears going back and watching it again because of a couple of little throwaway pieces of information that make it look as though it is trying to tell you a different story. The story of Odessa File begins on the day that the assassination of President Kennedy is announced. John Voight is a journalist. He's driving through Berlin, and he hears this on the radio that Kennedy's been killed. And on the same day, someone else has been killed, and there's a notebook, and et cetera, et cetera. It leads to the Odessa File. What was Odessa? It was believed to have been the creation of a novelist, Frederick Forsyth, or it was the creation of Simon Wiesenthal, the famous Nazi hunter, who came up with this idea that Odessa, another acronym, it stands for the Organization of Former SS Officers, it was like an idealized image of an underground Nazi group, and many historians have come out since then saying, well, you know, Odessa never really existed. There was never such an organization of underground Nazis. It's a chimera. It's something that was invented by the popular press, by the media, by novelists in Hollywood, and there is no such organization. Well, as it turned out, there actually was. There is a very famous Argentine journalist, Uki Goñi, who discovered Odessa documents in Europe at the area of the escape routes that went through Austria and northern Italy in the Tyrol. Some of the official documents there are stamped Odessa, talk about Odessa quite specifically. I include a couple of documents in the book that you can see for yourself, which openly discuss the existence of Odessa. Odessa existed. It is an underground organization. I'm calling all of these groups by that generic umbrella term, Odessa, because it just happens to be easier than trying to break it out into Die Spinne, Hayek, Stille Hilfe, and all the others. Just mention Odessa. We know what we're talking about. It's the underground SS organization. It may have started kind of deliberately in 1944, in the early days of 1945, when the SS realized they had to get out of town, they had to create a network for themselves to survive. And then it became a bit more formalized. You had an SS officer in Spain who was running agents and then eventually running SS men into Argentina. You had Krunoslav Draganovic, the Croatian Nazi priest who was running the rat lines. That became part of the Odessa function, too. Many famous Nazi war criminals escaped using that route. So these routes were sophisticated. They did exist, they do exist, they continue to exist. We were involved with them to a certain extent. We know, for instance, that Klaus Barbie escaped and was able to live comfortably for so long because of the connivance of our own government. Those documents have been revealed and made known. Many others have as well, although the U.S. government is still continuing to stonewall on that issue, but we know that intelligence knew a lot more than what they were giving to Israel, or perhaps even Israel knew more than what they were going to act upon after the kidnapping of Adolf Eichmann from Argentina, which turned into a political blowback for them. There was a lot that we know about Odessa now that we didn't know even then, not even when Frederick Forsyth was writing about it. It's part of this elaborate organization we're talking about, which includes Die Spinne, which includes Otto Skorzeny. Skorzeny, Hitler's favorite commando. Skorzeny was the man who rescued Benito Mussolini after he had been kidnapped by royalists by Italian royalists. They were going to execute him. Scorzani flies down with a couple of gliders to the top of the mountain, rescues this very dramatic rescue mission, saves Mussolini, brings him back to safety. A tall, huge man with a scar on his face. He was called Scarface. Scarface Scorzani, a person with a big personality. He also escaped at the end of the war. He was held in custody at a prison camp and managed to walk out of it very mysteriously and wound up in Spain, in Franco's Spain. Once again, we have to remember we're talking about a geopolitical movement here, and

0: dedicated Nazi. He loved Hitler. Hitler loved him. This was a mutual admiration society. And Skorzeny did what he could to help other SS men to escape justice and to organize networks and to go after the people that were the enemies, the people that he thought were people who had betrayed the Aryan race in general terms, or specifically Germany or the Third Reich or the party in more specific terms. And that involved, of course, the Jews. It involved the State of Israel. Skorzeny became very involved in moving money and in moving arms. He was involved with an arms dealing corporation called Merex, a very well known operation. He was shipping guns to the Middle East through that company, through another number of other companies too, through dummy corporations. We have documentation only some of this. We don't have all of it. He was involved in moving money all over the world, including, to, of course, to Latin America, possibly to Asia. My sources are implying to me. We're talking about a man who was basically the CEO of Odessa, the person who was at the board of directors along with Rudel, running the operations, making sure that their people were supported. Ask yourself this question if you think this is all quite unbelievable. We know that the documentation is there showing the movement of money to support, for instance, Arab nationalist movements in the Middle East and liberation movements in the Middle East. We know the money came from the Nazis. We know the money came from Swiss bank accounts run by the Nazis. We know that Skorzeny's fingerprints are all over it, Rudel's as well. We know all of this is happening. Why would Otto Skorzeny, dedicated Nazi as he was, why would he spend money on the Arab liberation movements? Why would he spend money on Arab nationalism? Why would he go to that extent? We're talking millions of dollars. We're talking about arms deals. We're talking about moving personnel. We're talking about what they used to call Skorzeny's Egypt, because he moved so many people into Egypt to help the Nasser regime. Why would he do all of this as a dedicated Nazi? It's only because, from my point of view, that there was a common cause between these movements and Nazism, between these movements and what he was trying to do in the underground. These people were becoming enriched by this connection with Skorzeny. He was helping his own people, obviously. He was helping SS men all over the world. He was getting them jobs. He was getting them false documentation, wherever they were living, in Europe, in Latin America, or other parts of the world. He was very involved in that. But by the same token, he was using money that could have been used to help a bunch of aging SS officers in Argentina. He was taking that money and shifting it to Arab nationalist movements. He was shipping it to the Palestine Liberation Organization. He was shipping it to people who were going to fight against Israel. This indicates the degree of ideological allegiance that people like Skorzeny and Hans-Ulrich Rudel and Otto Remer, Klaus Barbie, Franz Steingall, Erich Priebke, the list goes on and on and on, Walter Rauch. This indicates the degree of loyalty they had to this ideal, that they would sacrifice themselves, sacrifice their finances, risk being caught, risk capture, in order to help other people fight against their common enemies. This was an ideological commitment. Skorzeny at one point tried to poo-poo this and say, well, you know, I'll sell guns to anyone, it doesn't matter what about their ideology, but the facts argue against that. The facts argue that Skorzeny was overwhelmingly supplying right-wing anti-communist or anti-Jewish organizations, as was Rudel and everyone else involved in Odessa.
1: Before we move on to how the use of jihadism as proxy war applies to the U.S. and the Cold War, with Skorzeny, tell us briefly about the Paladin Mercenary Group.
0: Well, the Paladin Mercenaries. Well, this was part of Skorzeny's operation as well. I mean, Paladin was, one of those... how shall I put it? It was based in Spain. It was, of course, as Skorzeny was. Paladin was, he loved the name Paladin, by the way. You might remember there was a television program with the same name out around that same time. And Skorzeny felt, he sort of identified with this idea of this black knight wandering in the world and, righting wrongs and, meeting out justice. He was very involved with Paladin in Egypt, for instance, and in Argentina and other countries in the world. Paladin would supply training and financing and support.

0: to a number of his pet causes, which involved, of course, Arab nationalism. He was very involved in Egypt. I believe one of the people that he hired to run Paladin Group, one of the managers that he hired, was someone who also worked for Goebbels' propaganda ministry. We talked about Werner Naumann, and we talked about Johann von Leers. You know, the people who worked in the propaganda ministry were propagandists. They were ideologues. They were people who were the ones who put the spin on the Nazi ideology for the masses. These are people who were true believers. So he hired somebody like that to be the sort of the author, the manager, the business manager, rather, for the Paladin Group. Paladin also supplied a lot of support for the PLO, for the Palestine Liberation Organization. Paladin Group was the front for Skorzeny's operations in the Middle East, as well as in Argentina and other parts of the world. Paladin was Skorzeny's pet corporation for a long time. He was, as we know, also involved with other, you know, groups. He was involved with the HS Lucht Corporation, which was one of those, you know, mysterious import-export companies. You know, like Universal Exports in the James Bond books. This was the Nazi version, HS Lucht. He was also involved with Mertens, running guns. He was with Marex, which was run by Mertens. I mean, he was. If there was a gun-running operation in the world, you could bet that Skorzeny was somehow involved with it, even if it involved selling weapons to the Russians from time to time, as Skorzeny said he would sell to anybody. But overwhelmingly, his heart was towards these groups that we mentioned in Egypt. I think that was von Schubert, Gerhard Hartmut von Schubert, who was the manager of Paladin in Egypt. And as I say, the Palestine Liberation Organization directly was supported by Paladin Group. And again, behind Paladin is Skorzeny. So, you know, if you start digging at the arms deals of the 1950s, 60s, 70s, you're going to find Skorzeny involved in it, and if not Skorzeny, one of his associates involved with it. We sort of glamorize a little bit, romanticize the role of arms dealers, you know, the Lord of War and all of that to a certain extent, but the reality is far more seedy, far more sinister. The arms dealers, and in fact, there was, we won't get to it this time, but one of the arms dealers involved in this discovery of Nazis in Indonesia, you know, was an Indonesian arms dealer who was selling guns to the Taliban and all the rest of it. This world is a different world entirely. It's an amoral, unethical world, and it was perfect for Skorzeny.
1: It reminds me, there is an old saying that we don't see things as they are, we see things as we are. And certainly, I think anyone who reads your book will discover an enormous chasm between the, quote, popular wisdom, unquote, perhaps that's an oxymoron, and right. And the reality of what is actually taking place in world affairs. Peter, a major focal point of the Hitler legacy is what you call weaponized religion, and we have been speaking about the use of Muslim jihadis as proxy warriors, and in a chapter of your book called American Jihad, you mentioned how just as the U.S. took in people like Skorzeny and Galen and others, some of the most well-connected and utterly lethally inclined members of the Third Reich, many of them war criminals, and people who, by the way, hated the United States. I mean, and maybe hated it even more than they hated the Soviet Union. My own feeling is they thought we were the big prize for them to bag. The Soviet Union, I don't think they thought would last all that long, but that's a personal opinion. But the U.S. picked up this scratch a gem of jihadis as proxy warriors. This, however, in the Cold War. If you would tell us about that and a couple of the key names that you mentioned. One, of course, is the Muslim Brotherhood, and also a name that is really pivotal in analysis of the post-war Nazi underground, the one that we just don't hear very often, François Genoux.
0: Sure. Yes, the idea of proxy warriors is very important to this subject, and it's something that I've been trying to communicate to Muslims as well. The idea that this entire concept of jihad, that the way it's used today by the extremist groups, is really an artifact of the proxy wars that were taking place during the Cold War and before the Cold War. The idea that Muslims were being used as proxy warriors to fight other people's battles, particularly between the United States and Russia by the time of the Cold War, to try to get some of the Muslim activists to realize that they were being manipulated and used, and that this whole idea of global jihad is a fantasy of the West more than it is of Islamists themselves, that they just sort of took it upon themselves once it had been created, but that this was a kind of an Orientalist fantasy, that there would be something called a global jihad of all Muslims against all the infidels. A proxy warrior is exactly what they are, what they were at that time, what they still are in my estimation, and they're being manipulated by religion. It's the weaponization of religion, as you mentioned. We talk about the Muslim Brotherhood, for instance, and that's something which is a hot button topic these days. People fall on both sides of that discussion. Is the Muslim Brotherhood a terrorist organization or not? Some countries have labeled it a terrorist organization, and yet we have Muslim Brotherhood operations here in the United States. So what is the difference, and how does it look to an intelligence officer or to somebody involved in military or geopolitical operations? I have a quotation from President Eisenhower at the very beginning of that chapter of American Jihad, which pretty much lays it out. Eisenhower writes a letter to the head of the Presbyterian Church back in 1958, and he says, I quote, "I assure you that I never fail in any communication with Arab leaders, oral or written, to stress the importance of the spiritual factor in our relationships. I have argued that belief in God should create between them and us the common purpose of opposing atheistic communism." Well, there you have it in a nutshell. I mean, that's exactly what this was all about. Create common cause. Say that communists are atheists, therefore we should all be on the same side and fight. And that wasn't an empty gesture. That wasn't simply Eisenhower saying, it would be really nice if you guys would get on our side and fight against the Russians. That took on a very material reality as time went by, and as the CIA became very involved in trying to use one Islamic group after another in order to form a kind of a consortium or a cartel to go against the Soviet Union. People who basically had nothing in common except a kind of superficial allegiance to the Quran and to the Islamic faith. But there were ethnic divisions, linguistic divisions, political problems, tribal rivalries, all the rest of it, which CIA then tried to ameliorate and tried to downplay all of these issues and to get everybody, you know, singing from the same page in the hymnal, no pun intended, and to go after the Soviet Union altogether as a bloc. And this is what Eisenhower was talking about in 1958. Even earlier in 57, he thought that we should do everything possible, as I say in the Hitler legacy, to stress the holy war aspect. Alan Dulles actually commented, according to the memorandum of conference with the president, dated September 7th, 1957, Dulles said that if the Arabs have a holy war, they would want it to be against Israel. Very perceptive of Dulles. The president then recalled, however, that Saud, King Saud of Saudi Arabia, after his visit to the United States, had called on all Arabs to oppose communism. So you see that the idea of weaponizing religion began with Max von Oppenheim, you know, in the 20th century context, began with him and this idea of global jihad. But then after he dropped the ball, and after the Nazis dropped the ball, and al-Husseini kind of dropped the ball, then Eisenhower picks it up and decides that he's going to run with it. And from the 1950s into the 1960s and 70s, we see the CIA, who had been very involved under Dulles with helping Nasser get his share of Nazis, with helping Argentina and Bolivia getting their share of Nazis. Now Dulles is, not Dulles, but now the CIA is very involved now in deciding that we need more than just the Nazis, we need also the Muslims. So they're setting up a mosque in Munich, which is basically a CIA-run operation in trying to get all the Muslim, different warring Muslim factions from Central Asia and the Middle East and North Africa to all work together to oppose communism. And the funny thing, I mean, I don't know if we would say funny, but sad or disturbing fact, is that this mosque this CIA operation, which then became a kind of headquarters for Muslim Brotherhood and for groups allied with them, was set up in Munich. In Munich, Germany, which was the birthplace of the Nazi Party. The kind of weird coincidence that represents is a little unnerving, but there you have it. So they put the mosque in Munich. They financed it heavily. They set up a radio station in Germany, which was broadcasting in various Central Asian dialects, as well as Arabic and Farsi and Urdu, to the rest of the Muslim population, telling them to rise up against the Soviet Union, so on and so forth. All of this is taking place. Eisenhower then invites one of the leaders of the Muslim Brotherhood to the United States, to Washington. He attends a meeting of Muslim leaders where Eisenhower is trying to convince all of the Muslims to get together and oppose Soviet communism. So this is the path we went on. This is the path we started on. And we can't forget that at the same time that this is happening in the 1950s to the 1960s and 1970s, we are also, at the same time, working with Nazi organizations and prominent Nazis like Skorzeny, like Hans Ulrich Rudel. We're working with them, you know, to fight communism on another front, which is the Nazi anti-communist front, at the same time that we're helping Muslims unite and bury their differences so they can go after the Soviet Union. We are in bed with the people who would later then come and turn against us very, very quickly once the Soviet Union had fallen. Remember, the Nazis' goal was to get rid of both the Soviet Union and the United States. And this could be assumed to be the goal of some of the more fanatic of the Islamic activists who want to see, of course, the Soviet Union has fallen, but Russia is still there, very powerful, very much in everyone's face. But now the United States is considered to be the other major player that they're waiting to destroy, if they possibly can. This was part of the Nazi dream, was to see a strong, united Germany once again, standing up to the Russians on the one side and the Americans on the other, and creating a new Reich, maybe a fourth Reich in this case. But the people who started the Third Reich were very much involved in creating the apparatus worldwide to ensure that a fourth Reich would be a possibility.
1: Tell us about François Genoux.
0: Here is a person who actually met Adolf Hitler during the war. He was Swiss, French, Swiss. François Genoux became a banker. He was very involved with one of the Swiss banks that was actually the repository for much of the stolen Nazi treasury that wound up in Switzerland after the war. As you may recall, it wasn't until the 1990s or so that we began to realize the extent of the Swiss holdings of Nazi gold and other Nazi treasures that the Swiss banks had. And we were sort of pulling teeth in Bern and in Zurich and in Geneva to try to get understanding as to how much money there really was there that the Nazis had taken, how much was buried in their vaults. François Genoux was the guy who had the key to those vaults. Genoux was the guy who was very much involved in making sure that Arab nationalist movements in North Africa and the Middle East were being appropriately funded. When Adolf Eichmann was arrested, kidnapped out of Argentina by Israeli commandos and taken to Jerusalem to stand trial, the person who arranged for his defense attorneys was François Genoux, and the one who paid for them was François Genoux. He was very much involved in helping to finance the movements such as the PLO, the PFLP in Palestine. He was very much involved in North African liberation movements, for instance, in Morocco, Tunisia, and Algeria. This was all part of his program. This was something, again, he could have easily have made more money supporting other groups in other places, but he had the key to the Nazi money in Switzerland, and that money was earmarked for a Nazi agenda. And Genoux was perfect for that because he was a devoted Nazi. He had been totally blown away by his meeting with Hitler in the days just before the outbreak of the war. He was a person who was a dedicated Nazi. To the end of his days, he died only a few years ago. Actually, he was going to be arrested on some of these charges, although it was very, very late in the day. They claim he may have committed suicide. But Genoux was at the center of this. Genoux was very much involved with people like Skorzeny and Rudel. This was all part of the same coterie of financiers and the Nazi infrastructure for the underground, for what we're calling Odessa.
1: Peter, you talk about a number of different examples of weaponized religion. And we're going to come back to this many times, and I want to devote an entire program to your revelatory coverage of the Nazi diaspora to Southeast Asia and the Indonesian archipelago. But the weaponization of Buddhism. Let's start with Tibetan Buddhism and perhaps what could be viewed as the genesis of this, which was the SS, quote, archaeological, unquote, mission to Tibet, something that has a sort of mythical slash ideological component a la Ananarba, and it also had a very concrete geopolitical aspect because, of course, Tibet is right in the middle, not in the middle, but is central to the concept of the Earth Island and places like China and India. And so how do we find His Holiness the Dalai Lama networking with SS officers like Heinrich Harrer and Bruno Begay?
0: Yeah, this is one of those things that I was not prepared to find when I found it. And I came across it when I was researching on Holy Alliance the first time. That was back in the 90s, and I had come across a documentation at the National Archives that showed that the Nazis, or the SS in particular, had financed an expedition to Tibet in 1938. I thought this was one of those things that you read about in these speculative fiction books, you know, sort of the Tibetan connection to the Nazis and stuff. I didn't realize it actually happened until I had done the research, and I was startled, I mean, by this idea. I couldn't, you know, get my head around it. I read the newspaper reports that were published at the time saying the first white men in Lhasa, for instance, some of the newspaper articles, which was not exactly true, but it was close. And what I did is I then went to the Tibet House in New York City. Tibet House is a series of places around the country, around the world, run to promote, you know, Tibetan ideas, Tibetan religion, Tibetan politics, you know, part of the Dalai Lama's operation, financed by people like Richard Gere and Robert Thurman and people of that nature, very prominent Hollywood celebrity types, and et cetera, which I only found out while I was researching the Hitler legacy that Tibet House was actually a CIA front, among other things. But at the time, I did not know this when I was researching on Holy Alliance. And I found video footage, there's documentary footage, there's photographs, there's a lot of documentation on this particular expedition. And the expedition was run by a man called Ernst Schaefer, who was a very well-known anthropologist. He had been to the United States, he had lectured in various places before the war, of course. He was a respected author of books on Central Asia, for instance, sort of like a Sven Hedin of Sweden. He was that kind of an explorer, you know, kind of an adventurer type. He was leading the expedition to Tibet in 1938 with SS flags and swastika armbands and all the whole thing. And among his retinue was Bruno Begay, as you mentioned, and a few others. They were measuring skulls of Tibetans, crania, to see, you know, if there's, to see what the racial makeup, the ethnic origins might be of the Tibetans. The idea that maybe the Tibetans were the lost race, the origin of the Aryan people, which was kind of a Himmler concept. One of his fantasies was that Tibet was the origin, you know, place of mystical power and genetic purity. It was still a kind of a feudal monarchy. All of these things appealed to Himmler. Plus, of course, there was the idea that they had, you know, hidden scriptures and sacred texts and sacred objects, very Indiana Jones. They were going to take all of this stuff back with them and see how that could be used in the interests of the Reich. So this expedition took place in 1938. At that point, the Dalai Lama, I think, was still a child. I don't believe he met any of these individuals at that time. But the story would develop a bit later. So during the war, 1938 is when pretty much just before the war broke out. In 1939, the war was in full flower. And all of these members of the Tibet expedition, the SS expedition, were back in Germany. And they were back at work in fields that would have been more conducive to whatever the war effort might have been. In the case of Bruno Begay, this is the thing that astonished me mostly, I think. It opened my mind to the possibility that a lot of the New Age information that we're given all the time about Tibet and about the mysterious East, all this Orientalist kind of fantasy, might have a big hole in it. And that's when we discovered that Bruno Beguer, the SS man who was out there measuring crania among the Tibetans for ethnographic studies or whatever, was now back in Germany deciding he was going to create a museum of human beings. And he was going to show the progress, the different kinds of races. And in order to do this, he needed specimens. And he went to a concentration camp. He looked at the living specimens that were there, human beings, pointed to the ones he wanted, had them murdered, and had the skeletal material, or had actually all the bodies shipped to him for defleshing, so that he could make sure that he would have perfect skeletal material to show in his museum. He was responsible for the deaths of over 80 individuals from the concentration camps. This was a man who had been to Tibet, who had attended religious ceremonies there, had gone to the Buddhist temples, you know, had spent a lot of time there, came back and committed murderous atrocities, for which he spent, I think, not more than about 2 years altogether in prison. And then later in his life, considered himself a friend of Tibet, actually wrote letters to the Dalai Lama's organization in Dharamsala in northern India, which were published at one point on their website, I believe they've since been taken down, talking about his fond memories of Tibet. There's photographs of the Dalai Lama with Bruno Beguer, a man who was a war criminal responsible for war crimes, unbelievable war crimes, picking out human beings as specimens for a museum. This is something you might hear about in a horror film, and yet here was Beguer actually doing it and proud of having done it.
1: And networking with the Dalai Lama decades afterward.
0: Yes.
1: There was a movie in the late 90s starring Brad Pitt as a guy named Heinrich Harrer, last name H-A-R-R-E-R. He too was SS, and he was more deeply involved with the Dalai Lama. Tell us about Heinrich Harrer and perhaps the difference between the celluloid Heinrich Harrer as portrayed by Brad Pitt and the remarkable covert reality of Heinrich Harrer as you have set it forth in the Legacy.
0: Well, I've been fascinated by Harrer for a long time. I have, I think, a first edition of his book, 7 Years in Tibet, that I read years and years ago, and was not aware of the entire story at the time. Of course, nobody was. Harrer was a mountaineer. He became famous as a mountain climber, one of these very aggressive physical guys, an Austrian, had his picture taken with Hitler, with members of his team, his mountaineering team, had photographs taken with Heinrich Himmler at a dinner. Harrer was a golden boy of the Third Reich, showing that what remarkable specimens the SS was producing. So here was a young, blonde SS officer who then is captured behind enemy lines in India. The story, the cover story, is he was going mountaineering again. He was going to climb some kind of mountain in the border between India and Tibet, and was captured by the British when the war broke out, spent some time in a prison camp, and eventually he and a friend, Peter Aufschneider, they escaped from the prisoner of war camp, and made their way mostly by foot through the mountains, across the passes, and into Tibet, where, to make a long story short, Heinrich Harrer became a kind of tutor to the young Dalai Lama, who's sort of a pubescent teen at this point, and he becomes the tutor to the Dalai Lama. He's befriended by the Dalai Lama. He introduces the Dalai Lama to the Western world in general, to radio, to movies, to all sorts of things that the Dalai Lama would not ordinarily have been introduced to. And here's a guy who's telling him all about this and, you know, telling him all of these stories. That's the pleasant story that we're given in Heinrich Harrer's book, in which he makes no mention of the fact that he was a member of the SS. And not only, as we find out later, was he a member of the SS, he was also a member of the SA, of the Sturmabteilung, the stormtroopers. This was a devoted Nazi, an Austrian Nazi. Austria has given us some of the most virulent Nazis, more than Germany. Of course, Austria gave us Hitler. Austria is the country where you find a lot of the very, very, very doctrinaire, very ideological Nazis coming from, and Harrer was no exception. Harrer was a devoted Nazi. He downplayed it, of course, saying that he only joined the SS because he had to, in order to do what he wanted to do, in order to, you know, to go on these trips and go on these journeys and stuff. It was like a business decision, basically, according to Harrer, until his SS dossier came to light and we discover he was not only in the SS, he was also in the SA, he was a member of the Nazi Party. I believe he joined the Nazi Party when it was still illegal in Austria to do so. This was a man who was a Nazi, there's no question about it. So we have to put that to rest right now. He was not an innocent who just had to be, you know, had to join the SS. The way Wernher von Braun says the same thing, you know, oh, I had to join the SS because you had to in order to work at this factory or something, which was nonsense. So here's Harrer with the Dalai Lama. He's there right up until the point of the Chinese invasion. We have CIA going up into Tibet to try to cut deals and try to figure out how they're going to help the Dalai Lama to escape. There's all sorts of secret meetings taking place. The reports have been published. They're now documented. At the time that the CIA is meeting with the Dalai Lama, and the Dalai Lama's representatives, his associates, his brothers, and some of the other people in the government, Heinrich Harrer is there. He's still there. He had to have known what was going on. According to Harrer, he was an intimate of the palace. He knew everything that was going on. If white people started showing up in Lhasa, he would be the first to know about it. He never talks about this, never discusses it. Slowly, as more and more information comes out, and he's written other books since then, before his death a few years ago, people began uncovering more and more of the Harrer background and discovering that he was very involved with American intelligence, at least, if not with other intelligence agencies also. He was spying, and he was an anti-communist, and let's face it, so is the Dalai Lama. The Dalai Lama's country was invaded by communist China. The Dalai Lama has a very anti-communist, of course, perspective on these things, as he should. He was the leader of the country, both politically and spiritually, one of the few left who could claim that kind of leadership role. So I'm not taking it away from the Dalai Lama by saying that he was an anti-communist, but being an anti-communist, the problem is it gives you strange bedfellows, as it does in the United States, as it does anywhere else. Becoming anti-communist is almost a magnet for the extreme right, for pro-Nazis, for fascists of various kinds. There's almost no way out of it. It's very hard to take the middle path and have a high moral ground and saying, well, I'm anti-communist and I'm anti-Nazi at the same time. It's easier to be one or the other. Many of our American politicians have been sacrificed because they wanted to walk the middle path and a plague on both your houses. But as it turned out, it's very difficult to do that. The Dalai Lama is no exception. We don't see him photographs with leftists, for instance. We don't see him taking photographs with communist leaders. The Dalai Lama's photographs are with right-wing types, with Nazis, with Bruno Beger, with Heinrich Harrer, with Miguel Serrano of Chile, a rabid Nazi ideologue who was an ambassador to India at the time the Dalai Lama was living in India. He's surrounded by people who are from the extreme fascist Nazi background. And his position is, of course, anti-communist as well. And, you know, a Tibetan military group was raised under the Dalai Lama, trained by the CIA to go and fight the communists. So they were funded. They were given guns. They were given training. Not enough guns, not enough training, not enough money, because the CIA didn't want to cause an actual war with China. But they were looking at giving China a bit of a stomach ache by funding a Tibetan expeditionary force to go and fight against them. So this was all part of the deal. The Dalai Lama had to know that the kind of funding he was getting from CIA was not going to liberate his country, that it was just simply a drop in the bucket for, you know, cosmetic purposes, and to, you know, to bother the Chinese, but not really to upset them too much. So part of the whole geopolitical structure around the Dalai Lama is extremely suspect.
1: You point out that Heinrich Harrer, again, like so many SS officers, was working on covert ops for American intel, again.
0: Well, yes. I mean, the suspicion started when he wrote a book about a trip that he took to Papua New Guinea, talking about I Come from the Stone Age, I think was the title of the book, if I'm not mistaken. And I read the book. I went through it, and it's a very strange book compared to 7 Years in Tibet. It's very low on detail, particularly considering that he was in Papua New Guinea at a time when the Dutch were on the verge of losing that territory. He was in there at a very peculiar time and says almost nothing about it, virtually discusses very little about it, discusses very little about some of the people that he met and some of the places that he was. It looked as though it was a cover story for something. And this was picked up by reviewers with background in anthropology, in archaeology, and ethnography, who read the book and said, what is he talking about? You know, it looked very much as if it had been a government-sponsored text, as if some government somewhere had just sent him there to write this thing, and it had nothing to do with anything in particular. It was not one of his more successful books, but the suspicion was brought out at that point that maybe he was an intelligence operative. And yes, as late as the 1960s at least, and the 1970s, the early 1970s, from what I can understand, Harrer was in the employ, or if not in the employ financially, somehow collaborating with Western intelligence services. I think there's, at this point, no doubt about it. It's the only explanation that makes sense.
1: And Peter, we have about 2.5 minutes left on this slide, and there are many topics I want to cover in interviews to come. We've already covered a lot of ground. We still have a long way to go, and I'm looking forward to this. I just want to say, from an editorial, a personal editorial standpoint, I'm in my 36th year on the air, and because of the very nature of radio and what I do, the information I'm presenting is sequential. I have to do it episodically. And I was so excited to read your book because there are so many points, including about the Dalai Lama, Begier, Heinrich Harrer, and so many of these things that I have been conveying to the listeners, again, episodically and necessarily because of the nature of the medium. And yet in your book, from one cover to the next, it is just a downloaded in sort of almost like a hellish cornucopia. It is quite quite remarkable. Again, people ask me, well, I believe what you're saying, but I don't know what to do about it. Well, obviously, think globally, act locally. This getting this book and reading it and telling others about it is something that people can do, and I don't get money from this at all. Peter, tell them where they can get the book and find out more on your blog.
0: Thank you very much. I appreciate it. Yes, you can get the book at, of course, on Amazon.com, at Barnes & Noble. 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It has links to a Hitler Legacy site, which I'm trying to build up at the moment, and to some of the other sites of the other books that I've done. And I update when I get new information, as I have from time to time. I do get new information that was not included in the Hitler Legacy, and I update it on that website, on PeterLavenda.com.
1: This concludes For the Record, program number 842, interview with Peter Lavenda, number 5, about the Hitler Legacy. This is being recorded on March 29th of the year 2015. For Peter Lavenda, this is Dave Emery saying thanks for listening.
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3: 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And broadcasting from Foothill College, this is KFJC Los Altos Hills.
1: Hi, Dave Emery here. This is For the Record, program number 843, interview number 6 with Peter Lavenda about the Hitler Legacy. This is being recorded on April 12th. Of the year 2015. And once again, it is my privilege and my pleasure to bring back to our airways Peter Lavenda, the author of, among other books, The Hitler Legacy, about which we will be speaking today. Peter, welcome back.
0: Thank you very much. Good to be here.
1: Before we get into the subject material, as I have said in the past, the most frequent question that I get asked is, well, I believe what you say, but I feel helpless in the face of all of these horrible things. What can I do about it? And in that regard, I would cite the old adage, think globally, act locally. And something people can do is to buy and read The Hitler Legacy and tell other people about it, whether on the internet or a talk show or simply private conversation, with the possible exception of John Loftus and Mark Aron's The Secret War Against the Jews. There has never been a book with as many of the things as I talk about between the covers. And also Kevin Coogan's Dreamer of the Day, Francis Parker Yockey in the Post-War Fascist International, and Martin A. Lee's The Beast Reawakens are also good ones. But that is something people can do, and I want to emphatically encourage listeners, if you value the work that I've done over the decades, go out, get this book, read it, and spread the word. And again, I have no financial stake in promoting the Hitler legacy. It is simply a wonderful book and a very important book. Now, Peter, in our last interview, we were talking about the Dalai Lama, something of a minor modern deity, and his links both with SS people like war criminal Bruno Beger and SS man and tutor and apparent U.S. intelligence operative at times, Heinrich Harrer. We also spoke about the Dalai Lama's brand of Tibetan Buddhism as a form of weaponized religion, and it was used by the CIA, among others, in the Cold War against communist China. It might seem a long reach for people to equate the philosophy of the Dalai Lama with SS operations or Cold War covert ops. And yet, as you point out in the Hitler legacy, the particular form of Buddhism that the Dalai Lama embodied, something that might almost be termed jihadist Buddhism, to coin the term, really adapts surprisingly well to some of the things that I've just enumerated. I wonder if you would develop that for us.
0: Certainly. Of course, the Dalai Lama, until recently, when he stepped down from his political post, was simultaneously the political leader and the spiritual leader of the country. Tibet was arranged along feudal lines. It was a kingdom that was closed off to the rest of the world. It was preserving its own, you might say, its own racial purity by being that cut off. It wasn't merely cut off because of its location, but it was a deliberate position that Tibet took regarding the rest of the world. So there was some similarity in this idea of a race that was separate, a religion that had, we might say, apocalyptic overtones. The basic text that the Dalai Lama represents, especially in the many initiations that he's conducted around the world, since the 1950s, is that of the Kala Chakra Tantra. And the Kala Chakra Tantra is a very interesting text. It is more than just a religious initiatory program. There's more to the Kala Chakra Tantra than that, including a section on what would happen at the end of the world. The Kala Chakra Tantra speaks of the Kalki, speaks of a king that would come out of Shambhala. Shambhala or Shambhala is the hidden kingdom, the mysterious invisible kingdom, sort of a garden of the immortals, if you talk about it in Chinese terms. It's located somewhere and nowhere. Only the pure of heart can see it or enter it, according to the legends. But the Kalki at the end times, you might say, will come out of Shambhala with an enormous army, and they will put to the sword all the unbelievers. The idea that there would be a Buddhist king that would be so vicious is something that probably many listeners would find appalling, since Buddhism is, at least allegedly, it's a religion of nonviolence, it's a religion of peace, it's definitely not a religion of war, and yet this idea of a worldwide conflagration, an apocalyptic battle at the end times, seems very alien to Buddhism, and yet there it is in the heart of this particular tantra. This belief was so strong that it permeated not only a lot of Tibetan culture, but it colored relations with other countries as well. To a certain extent, we saw how, for instance, in India, had been a British colony, as we know, until the 1940s. There was a Indian nationalist movement among the Hindu believers, as opposed to the Buddhist. In Buddhism, there was very few Buddhists left in India, but in terms of what they called Hindutva, a kind of Indian nationalist movement, rose up to join forces with potentially Hitler. Had Hitler managed to cross the Suez Canal, the leader of that movement, Subhas Chandra Bose, saw Hitler as the Kalki, saw Hitler as this leader who would come out and purify the world and get rid of all of the unbelievers. There was this idea that there's a connection between this idea of Shambhala, the mystical hidden kingdom of the Kalachakra Tantra, and the Tula, the mystical kingdom of the Nazis, of the Aryan mythology, this Teutonic paradise from which the Aryan race had descended. These ideas were so consonant with each other that the Tibet expedition of 1938 was sponsored by the SS to send SS officers, scientists into Tibet to make contact with Tibet and also to survey the country, try to find out if any of these rumors might be true, if there was any ethnographic evidence to show that, you know, the Tibetans, for instance, descended from Tula, that the Tibetans were Aryans. All of the cranial measurements were being taken. All sorts of other information was being gathered by these SS officers there in Tibet in 38, 39, because there was a lot of belief that these people had a lot in common. The Tibetans might have been the source for the Aryan race. The Aryans may have descended first to the Himalayas, to this kingdom in the midst of the mountains, and then spread out from there across the rest of the world at some point in ancient prehistory. So there are these ideas that the Dalai Lama represented a bastion of resistance against communism, the way that the Nazis, of course, saw themselves as resisting communism in Europe. Tibet was going to resist communism from its place in Asia. Remember that in Asia there was very little resistance to communism. There was a large socialist movement taking place in India, as well as a nationalist one. The Japanese, of course, were extremely nationalist. The Chinese now were developing a communist movement. So having Tibet there seemed like it was a religious and political counterpoint to the rise of communism in Asia. We tend to forget that when the West was talking about a Cold War and about the threat of communism, that it wasn't only the threat of communism from Russia, but there was a threat in Asia of communism from China at the same time. And Tibet was essentially the answer to some observers to resisting Chinese hegemony in the region. So you had the CIA eventually in the early 1950s deciding it was going to help train Tibetan guerrillas. Many of them were trained in the United States in the state of Colorado. They were trained in sabotage and guerrilla warfare and sent back into Tibet to conduct operations against the Chinese communists from there. The Dalai Lama was promised all of this support if he would become vocal in his opposition to communism, which was not difficult. The idea was the Dalai Lama had such spiritual presence and such spiritual credibility that he could convince Buddhists and non-Buddhists alike in Asia to rise up against the communist threat, not only in China, but in Vietnam, Laos, Cambodia, and other regions. So this was an Asian version of what the Americans and the British intelligence were doing with Nazis in Europe to fight the Soviet Union. They were using Tibetan spiritual leaders like the Dalai Lama, but also Tibetan guerrilla forces to fight communism in Asia. And it was believed that there was a lot in common. We have many photographs showing the Dalai Lama with such war criminals, basically, as Bruno Beger, whom we mentioned, an anthropologist who was on the SS Tibet expedition of 1938, who always spoke and wrote fondly of his time in Tibet, but who was himself a war criminal responsible for the deaths of over 80 prisoners in the camps that he was selecting for his collection of human skeletal material for a museum showing various human racial types and ethnographic types. Here was a person who, you know, was a war criminal without any doubt, and yet he was a friend of the Dalai Lama and was shown in photographs with him on numerous occasions, as was Heinrich Harrer, of course, whom we mentioned previously as well, the famous mountain climber who became a tutor to the young Dalai Lama and who was also involved in espionage activity in Tibet and then later in other parts of the world for Western governments against communists. The list is very long. There's a kind of strange association between the leader of Tibet, leader of Tibetan Buddhism, and various Nazis. There is no such relationship that I can find between the Dalai Lama and, let's say, left-wing socialist-type leaders or anything like that. The relationship seems to be forged with those of the right. It may be because of the Dalai Lama's obvious stand against communism, because his country was invaded by China in 1950, and then again he had to flee in the later 50s to get into northern India, from where he's since set up his operation. So we're talking about a man who is at the same time political and spiritual leader of his people. Without putting too fine a point on it, of course, this was Hitler's relationship to Germany, his relationship to the Third Reich. He was the political leader, obviously, the military leader as well. And at the same time, he represented an ideology that was striving for purity, for anti-communism, of course, anti-Semitism, and struggling to maintain a kind of ideological and racial purity for his people. He was a figurehead that way. I'm not saying the Dalai Lama is Hitler. Obviously, the Tibetans had nothing to do with the death camps, as far as we know. Not directly, at any rate. We had Germans who visited Tibet who did become involved in the death camps, but that's guilt by association in that case. But at the same time, we cannot avoid the fact that the Dalai Lama's relationships are questionable when it comes to the Third Reich. I have reviewed many interviews and writings of the Dalai Lama. Every time the Holocaust is brought up, the Dalai Lama begs off, saying, well, he didn't know anything about that. He was too young at the time, which begs the question, well, you're not too young now. You know, what is your response? And his response has always been very ambiguous when it comes to the Third Reich, when it comes to Nazism, when it comes to those friends of his who were prominent Nazis, like Heinrich Harrer, who was an SA and SS man, Bruno Beger in the SS, and so many others. So it's an ambiguous position he finds himself in, the Dalai Lama. He does not come out very strongly against the Third Reich, and it's something that I find a little troublesome. And at the same time, we kind of hold people like the Dalai Lama to a higher standard, I think. Whether he puts himself in that position or not is not quite relevant, because it's obvious he is held up as an icon of virtue, as an icon of spiritual authority. So it would be nice to have a very definite statement from the Dalai Lama on these issues, but he has not made one. And in the book, I've mentioned a couple of times some of the interviews he's had and some of the things that he's said, which are clearly very ambiguous. He does not wish to come out strongly on this issue at all.
1: If the notion of Tibetan Buddhism as resonant with fascism and war is startling to listeners, I think they will be at least as shocked to learn that another Buddhist discipline, the Japanese Zen Buddhist discipline, had also, in a sense, been weaponized. And two of the prominent names that were associated with that, and who also were deeply involved in the dissemination of Zen in the post-World War II period, are D.T. Suzuki and Karlfried Graf von Durkheim. And they both saw resonance between Zen Buddhism and what is called Bushido, or the way of the warrior. And by the way, we don't want to be misunderstood as characterizing Zen as fascist, or people that have been influenced by Suzuki or Durkheim as fascist, such as Alan Watts. That is most emphatically not the case. However, you point out the resonance between Zen and Bushido, and how that in turn was utilized by both Suzuki and Durkheim. I wonder if you would develop that for us.
0: Yes, this is an aspect that I was not prepared for when I came across it. Zen seemed the furthest thing from from this discussion, as you can imagine, as someone who grew up in the 60s, again with Alan Watts, whom you just mentioned, but also with the writings of D.T. Suzuki, which were on many bookshelves in those days, among those of us who were interested in Zen Buddhism, who were interested in the writings of Alan Watts and in Zen koans and, you know, the whole idea of Zen. It was rather shocking to me. Why I should be shocked at this point in my life, I don't know, but it was, to read that D.T. Suzuki was basically a very prominent pro-Nazi, a very prominent fascist, a Japanese nationalist, who saw no problem in reconciling Zen Buddhism with the nationalist, the Japanese nationalist invasion of China and the atrocities committed there. Suzuki was a supporter of this. He saw in Bushido, in the way of the warrior, the Japanese mystique of the warrior, which is a very Zen position to take as well, he saw in the Japanese way of the warrior the sort of manly virtues that you find expressed in the SS in Germany. The idea was that the way of the warrior was noble. It was an expression of Zen Buddhism. It was an expression of the Japanese spirit. And he saw evidently no irony in the fact that his form of Buddhism originated in China, where it was called Chan Buddhism. It became Zen when it was imported into Japan. And he found no irony in the fact that Japanese soldiers would then be bringing war into the Chinese mainland, which had been the birth of this form of Buddhism. And it's incredible to me to read the writings of D.T. Suzuki during this period, the period of the late 1930s and the 1940s, in which he was praising the role of Nazi Germany, praising their racial purity, their emphasis on racial purity, their emphasis on the state of total war, of bringing an entire country to the pitch of war. Many listeners who were brought up, you know, on Zen Buddhism will find this impossible to believe, but there you have it. His close friend in Tokyo during the entire length of the war was the man you mentioned, Karlfried Graf von Durkheim. Karlfried Durkheim is another one of those famous authors on Zen Buddhism. He popularized Buddhism. He was a friend of Alan Watts. And as you mentioned, we're not impugning the integrity of Alan Watts in any way. It's very doubtful Alan Watts had a clue about the relations of Suzuki and Durkheim and their relationship to Nazi Germany. But Durkheim, while he was in Tokyo, was actually the head of the Gestapo in Japan. This is outrageous. I mean, there's no mention of this in the normal biographies of Durkheim, the blurbs in the backs of his books. They've been published in the West, his expositions of Zen Buddhism, which were very popular in the 60s, photographs of him being taken with prominent, you know, Buddhists and prominent spiritual leaders. No one would realize that this man was the head of the Nazi secret police in Tokyo for all of Japan, and that he was a close personal friend of D.T. Suzuki, with whom they exchanged much in material in common. They had many meetings together. They had many discussions on Zen Buddhism, and they were obviously two peas in a pod. You had this idea that somehow Zen and Nazism was reconcilable. There was a relationship between the two, the glorification of the warrior, the glorification of this kind of an extreme form of Buddhism, which involved these sort of ascetic values that both countries embraced, that there was actually a place of common ground between Japan and Germany, which was more than just the fact that they were fighting the quote-unquote imperialist powers or the colonial powers. Hitler himself might not have found there was very much to admire in Japan, except that the Japanese seemed to be as fixated on race purity and on warfare as he was. But there was more to it. There was a spiritual connection that Durkheim and Suzuki found in each other and in their respective countries' approach to world politics, to the situation in the world, that is unbelievable. There's a historian, a very important historian of this period. He's controversial to a certain extent, except no one's been able to refute his data. And that's Brian Dyedzen Victoria, who's written a number of articles for the Asia Pacific Journal and other places and written a book, or I think at this point two books on this idea that there was this strange marriage between Zen Buddhism in Japan and the Nazi political ideology in Nazi Germany. I would say we talk about the weaponization of

0: in 1950. It was done certainly with Islam, beginning at the very beginning of World War One, with the Max von Oppenheim that we've spoken about, the idea that you use Muslims as a kind of proxy army against your enemies by helping them to declare a jihad or a holy war against the infidel. Max von Oppenheim and the Kaiser's Germany did that in World War One. Hitler, of course, the Nazi Germany did that in World War Two, and then the United States did it during the Cold War against the Soviet Union. And here we have Zen Buddhism being weaponized as a tool of the state, as a tool of the Japanese state in the 1930s and 1940s. This is an incredible turn of events. It means that virtually every religion on the face of the earth has been weaponized at one point, used as a means of controlling the beliefs of otherwise innocent individuals who think that they have a religious mandate to go out and kill an enemy, or they have a religious, more than a mandate, that they're encouraged to do this, not just given permission to do it, not just given authorization, but that they're actually encouraged to see their enemy in religious terms. And this weaponization has been going on for quite some time, and we see it still today. We are demonizing one religion at the expense of others. We are trying to create religious blocks in order to fight other religious blocks, which are really proxy wars. These are pawns that are, you know, being manipulated by their respective governments in a very cynical way. We cynically manipulated religion when we came to Islam. The West did in general, Europe did, and then the United States did. Japan cynically manipulated Buddhism. Buddhism, of all religions, being cynically manipulated, being weaponized against, in this case, the Chinese first, and then against the rest of Asia by extension, when the Japanese army then went on the march after the attack on Pearl Harbor. And then we found the Japanese military everywhere in Asia. This was a weaponization of Zen Buddhism, a weaponization of this idea of the way of the warrior, which then suddenly became the ultimate expression of Buddhism among the Japanese. There are no words to describe how reprehensible this is and how cynical this kind of manipulation is. And I think if people were to stop and think about how they are being manipulated by governments to do their bidding under the guise of religion, they would be horrified, and potentially they would have to put down their arms. They would take up their arms against the people who were manipulating them. In the case of Islam, we can make that case that they had been cynically manipulated by the West. Of course, things have gotten out of hand now completely, and the West can no longer keep the genie in the bottle, it would seem. But this manipulation has been going on at least since the time of World War One. The powers in Europe manipulated religion for their own ends during the Hundred Years' War and during many religious wars. We know this. We know that some of the religious wars were merely fronts for wars that were taking place between nations, between cynical political leaders using religion as an excuse. But now, in the present time, the 20th century and the 21st century, we're talking about manipulating religion at a time of advanced technology, at the time of weapons of mass destruction. And this has become something that is a self-fulfilling prophecy, maybe. We're talking about end times. We're talking about apocalyptic confrontation. And we have our religious leaders willingly contributing to this apocalyptic scenario and using religion as an excuse for enlisting the foot soldiers of the faithful in these battles for powers and for special interests and for hidden agendas. And that's something that when I was researching this book and then came across the information on Tibetan Buddhism and then again on D.T. Suzuki and Carl Friedrich Durkheim, the whole thing became of a piece, and it became quite an astonishing and quite a frightening picture.
1: The veteran listeners to these broadcasts over the close to four decades are certainly familiar with the intelligence community's mind control programs that they implemented over the years. One of the things that you point out in the Hitler legacy in the context of weaponized religion is that it represents something of an expansion, a form of mass mind control. I wonder if you would develop that for us.
0: Sure. Mind control is one of those phrases that

0: you know, people react to, thinking that this is something outrageous, some strange conspiracy theory. And it's something I'd like, that's an idea I'd like to put to rest quite quickly. We, of course, the United States was very involved in mind control programs since 1950 at least, with the famous Operation Bluebird, which began at that time during the time of the Korean War. The idea being that there's more to warfare than strictly guns and bullets, that the minds, the hearts and minds of the people have to be controlled as well. You can win a war without firing a shot if you're able to convert the enemy to your point of view. That's the more benign use of mind control, but in more desperate cases, we have ideas of people who manipulate consciousness itself. I mean, the whole idea of taking a person's religious conviction and turning it into a weapon is a form of mind control. The weaponization of religion that I talk about is precisely that. We're able to get people to commit murder. We're able to get people to commit suicide on the basis of these religious ideas that we exacerbate. We take something which might have been a benign spiritual practice and turn it into something which has real-world applications. We take ideas, for instance, of Bushido. We take ideas of the way of the warrior, and we take the what should be a spiritual identification with war against lesser impulses in one's personality, war against gross materialism, let's say, war against the seven deadly sins, that sort of thing. We turn that into war against people, war against a state, war against another way of thinking. We brainwash our citizens, our populations, to think that what we're saying is spiritually advanced, spiritually correct. We have the specter of Japanese committing suicide during the war. We have the kamikaze pilots who are basically just flying bombs into planes. And what is the difference between that and today's image of the suicide bomber? The idea of it's okay to kill yourself in the name of religion. There's no religion that extols suicide, that even forgives acts of suicide. Killing oneself is not supposed to be the human prerogative. It's supposed to be something that, in most religions at any rate, something that is determined by God or by some higher spiritual power. And yet somehow, in a lot of religions, it has become validated to kill yourself in the name of that religion, as it was in Japan with the suicide bombers, the kamikaze pilots, and with suicide bombers again today, the phenomenon that we're witnessing. So people don't do this normally, out of a normal reaction. People do this when they've been manipulated, when they've been told that this is the way that they should behave, when they're told that their religion demands this of them. We're able to get people to commit horrendous crimes in the name of religion, probably easier in the name of religion than in the name of politics, easier in the name of religion than in the name of corporatism or in the name of capitalism or communism. We're able to have people commit horrendous crimes in the name of God or in the name of many gods, but in the name of religion at any rate. So we're weaponizing religion, and in order to do that, you have to get involved to a certain extent in a mind control program. I've written about mind control for a long time. It's something which is fascinating to me. I realized looking at the documents that have survived, not many, but have survived from the MKUltra programs and from Bluebird, Artichoke, and the other project, Often, and some of the other programs that came out of this period in the military as well as CIA and the intelligence agencies, that the idea that religion was the ideal laboratory for testing all of this, it's obvious. They used religion in Africa in order to convince certain groups to rise up against other groups. They used religion in Vietnam. They used ideas about superstitions, we might call them, beliefs in spirits, beliefs in monsters and demons and angels and all of that in order to convince people either to lay down their arms and surrender or to pick up their arms and to kill their fellow human beings. We've done this through deliberate provocation, through deliberate programs of mind control over the last 60, 70 years or so since the end of World War II. We know that the Germans used mind control efforts to a greater or lesser extent. They were experimenting with drugs to alter consciousness. They were masters of propaganda, what they called worldview warfare, which is to change the entire worldview of someone else. Of course, that involves their religion as well as any other ideas they may have about capitalism or communism or any other kind of political issue. It's much easier to manipulate the religious feelings of people and get them to do stupid things. We can just witness the religious cults that have cropped up in the last 30, 40, or 50 years or so. We can go and talk about Jonestown. We can talk about the Manson family. We can talk about a lot of these groups that used, which were religious or quasi-religious ideas, to control their followers and to make them commit murder. We very rarely do we find mind control being used to control people to become more charitable or become kinder to their fellow human beings. We find mind control is being used in a military type capacity, being used to create scenarios of violence and murder against their fellow human beings. This is what this is all about. It's something that is extremely upsetting if you spend any time at all looking at it. It's a process of molding a person's entire consciousness, changing them. It's a conversion factor. One of the great fathers of modern mind control efforts is a man called William Sargent. He was part of the mind control efforts of the 1950s and 1960s, and he wrote about religious conversion. His focus was the idea of conversion. What does conversion mean? How does it work? How do you convert someone from one religion to another, from one worldview to another? He was a master at that. He worked for the British government doing this in the same time that we were involved with Operation Bluebird Artichoke and all the way to MKUltra. Sargent was involved in doing similar things in Great Britain for the British operations at their bases, where they were investigating mind control efforts, including hypnosis, drugs, behavior modification of various kinds, including torture and interrogation. And he was writing about conversion being, you know, a very strange psychological condition which enabled a person to completely change their point of view on something, to completely change their emotional allegiance, and in doing so make them capable of committing acts that they would never have dreamed of committing before, because now they were doing it in this newly adapted religious context. And that's why I think that we make a mistake when we sometimes talk about radicalization. That's a word we hear a great deal in the press these days when it comes to religion and the wars of religion that we seem to be fighting. We say that a person's become radicalized. To me, that's a word that doesn't carry very much information. I think if we consider these people who we formerly termed radicalized and we say that they've been converted, that will give us a much better handle on what's actually taken place, a better understanding of what's going on. We don't understand that it's a conversion because we see people who had been Muslims before, in this particular case, maybe lukewarm Muslims, not pious Muslims, suddenly become fanatics. They have converted. They've converted to a different religion. What groups like the Islamic State and some of the others are offering is a different religion, as different within Islam as the various Christian denominations are within Christianity. It's a conversion process. You suddenly become a true believer in something, and it's something quite different, and it gives you the ability to suddenly find within yourself reservoirs of power and of the ability to commit horrendous crimes that did not exist there before. That conversion process is necessary to take a normal functioning average human being and turn them into a killer, is conversion. And this is what we see happened with the Way of the Warrior in Japan, when people suddenly became converted to this idea of the glory of warfare, how glorious it was to be a warrior in China and to slaughter civilian populations without a second thought. People who were following Hitler and Nazi Germany were converted. If you watch the videotapes, the movie reels of people attending the Nuremberg rallies and some of the other vast meetings that were being conducted candlelit processions and all of that. You see what's taking place is people being converted to a new religion. The only way Hitler could have done what he did was if he had converted an entire country to his way of thought. These were people who were Christians for the most part. They were Catholics, they were Lutherans, there were various forms of evangelical, Baptists, and suddenly they became converted to a new religion. And because they were converted, they were able to go out and commit mass murder. This is what all of this means. This is what the weaponization of religion means, and this is what the mind control, brainwashing aspect of all of this. It comes down to conversion.
1: A further refinement of some of the things that we have spoken about, something you talk about explicitly in The Hitler Legacy and that you have written about in your other books, and that is Nazism as a spiritual entity or as a cult. I wonder if you would first develop that further for us. You've entered onto the topic, and then talk about a couple of fascinating people. One who I think in many ways embodies this, and a person who maybe could be said to have touched more bases than Babe Ruth. It's a guy named Miguel Serrano, and another name, you were talking about Subhash Chandra Bose and Indian/Hindu adaptations of religion, a weaponized religion, and in conjunction with fascism. That is a woman named Savitri Devi. Again, Nazism as a cult, Miguel Serrano and Savitri Devi.
0: Certainly. I've written in my first book, I think, on Holy Alliance, is the first time I've mentioned it, that historians of the war tend to focus on the battles, tend to focus on the personalities, on the politics of the Third Reich. I think that they miss a point. They come up short when they're trying to explain what happened in Nazi Germany, how an entire country, the country that gave us Goethe and Wagner and Bach and Beethoven, suddenly was able to turn on a dime and give us Hitler and the death camps. How was this possible? And I think it's only possible if you understand that the Nazi Party, the way we understand it, was not a political party, the way we think of the Democrats and Republicans in this country. The Nazi Party was a cult. It was strictly a cult. It had very little to do with politics in the normal way that we think. There were the bureaucracies, of course, the way every government has them, but the raison d'etre of the Third Reich, the reason for its being, was its cultic characteristic. It was a belief system. It was an entire belief system. It was designed to replace all existing belief systems with which it was at war. Judaism, of course, was the most obvious one, but that was a whole separate issue. The Nazi ideology was against any ideology that was not identical to it. So Christianity was also on the chopping block. All religions were on the chopping block. The SS was a pagan cult, the pagan priesthood of the entire Nazi cult itself. The SS were the high priests. They were the racially pure, the ideologically pure, and the ideologically motivated. This is not a political party. This is a political movement, you might say, but it was informed by this cult at whose head was the swastika. A very occult symbol, a symbol taken from Asia, a symbol that's very popular throughout Asia, through India, China, all of Southeast Asia. You're going to find the swastika symbol associated with Buddhism, associated with Hindu religions. You're going to find that this was a symbol of tremendous power. What political party would have adopted such a symbol? What political party would have held those candlelight processions and those Nuremberg rallies and all the rest of it? This was not a political party by any means, nothing like we've seen before. It was, however, a cult. And if we understand the Third Reich as a cult state and Hitler as the leader of the cult, as the high priest of the cult, everything begins to make much more sense. This was a kind of Jonestown, which was a cult under Jim Jones. This is kind of a Jonestown writ large, a Jonestown with a lot of weapons, a lot of uniforms, and a plan for dominating the world. So they replaced Christianity, Judaism. There was no Islam to speak of in Germany at the time, very little, but they replaced Christianity and Judaism with a pagan ideology, with an idea that was racial as well as it was religious. the fathers of Germany were the Norse gods, the Teutonic gods. The real history of Germany, as far as Germany, as far as the Reich was concerned, was the history of the Teutoburg Forest and the Teutonic Knights' resistance against Rome, resistance against the domination of Europe by the Catholic Church. All of this was part of the idea of Germany. Germany as a racially pure kingdom of warriors, just like Japan saw the way of the warrior and Bushido as their exemplar of national spirit. So the Nazis saw the Teutonic its Teutonic origins as being the heart and soul of its people. And the idea was to go back to that, to go back to what was believed to have been lost when Christianity came to Germany. So the whole idea was to replace everything, to replace German culture in general with something that was ancient and pagan, and to strip away anything that was considered to be decadent. So modern art, of course, was decadent. Modern music was decadent. All of that was going to be removed. As much of culture was going to be changed as well under the Reich. This is not the actions of a normal political party. This is the actions of a cult, which wants to make sure there's cult purity among its people. So Hitler was making determinations as to what was acceptable culturally and what was not. Not just what was acceptable politically, but culture was part of it. Religion was part of it. This was an all-encompassing movement. This was something that was going to change the entire German state, the entire German people. And, of course, that's what happened. We had an entire country that went into a lockstep or a goose-step behind this particular ideology. They enthusiastically adopted this. There's been a lot of revisionist history that the German people in general were cowed into doing this, that they were forced into doing it, that most Germans didn't realize what was going on. But as research recently, in the last 10 years or so, 10 or 15 years, has shown, Germany basically took this on itself wholeheartedly. Germany converted to this new religion. And among some of the converts to this way of thinking were people who didn't even live in Germany. People who were not German at all were falling for this, were being converted to this new religion. One of them that you mentioned was Miguel Serrano. Miguel Serrano is a very interesting person. I became aware of Serrano the way I think many people in the United States did, through a couple of books that were innocuous enough that were published in the United States that were reviewed in places like the New York Times. One was a book called Jung and Hess, A Record of Two Friendships, because Miguel Serrano did personally know Carl Gustav Jung, the famous Swiss psychiatrist, as well as know Hermann Hess, the very famous German novelist. So he wrote a book called Jung and Hess, A Record of Two Friendships. And he wrote another called El Ella, A Book of Magic Love, which came out after the Jung and Hess book. And that was pretty well known, again, reviewed in the Times, published by Harper and Row in the United States. And that's how I knew Miguel Serrano until 1979, when I went to Chile to investigate Colonia Dignidad. The whole story, I think we mentioned, of how I was detained there in Chile at the time. And realizing before that event took place while I was in Chile that there were whole sections of bookshelves in Santiago, Chile, the capital, of books by Miguel Serrano. And I knew the name, and I was curious, and I see books that are called, for instance, one of them is El Cordón Dorado, Hitlerismo Esotérico, Esoteric Hitlerism. And I thought, what? And then something called The Book of the Resurrection, another book called The Resurrection of the Hero, and on and on. Suddenly I realized that Miguel Serrano was an unapologetic Nazi. He was someone who was a devotee of Hitler, who saw Hitler as an avatar, Hitler as the incarnation of a god, just the way that, as you mentioned, Subhas Chandra Bose saw Hitler the same way. Subhas Chandra Bose was the leader of an Indian nationalist movement. He wanted to get rid of the British in India. And he looked towards Hitler as being the savior. He looked towards Hitler as being the man who was going to bring liberty to the Indian people, throw out the British, because Hitler obviously was at war with Great Britain. But it wasn't only that. It was the fact that Hitler had adopted the swastika. It was the fact that Hitler was in favor of racial purity. and all these other things that appealed to the Indian nationalist movement at the time. So we see a kind of pan-German or a pan-Nazi movement starting to take shape. Miguel Serrano was a native of Chile, born and raised in Chile. He joined the Nazi Party in the 1930s. We have his records. He's on the list of Nazi Party members at that time. He was a devoted Nazi his entire life. He served as an ambassador of Chile to countries like Austria, Yugoslavia, and India. In the latter capacity, he met the Dalai Lama and befriended the Dalai Lama. We have photographs of Miguel Serrano with the Dalai Lama multiple times. Serrano saw in the Dalai Lama and in Tibetan Buddhism part of the missing key to the mysteries, the idea that the Nazi movement itself had tentacles, you might say, stretching into Tibet, stretching into India, that the religions of Tibet and of India were completely consistent with the Nazi ideology. His books on esoteric Hitlerism and some of the other books that he's written talk very glowingly about Asian religions, talking about Hitler as the avatar of Kalki, of the god who would come out of Shambhala and cleanse the world, someone who would come out the end of the Kali Yuga, the cycle we're living in now, and prepare the world, purify it of its dross, purify it of its evil. Miguel Serrano is one of these firm believers in this. Serrano served as ambassador of Chile to these various countries until the takeover of the presidency by Salvador Allende in 1970. Allende, of course, was the socialist president who was elected in Chile. Allende didn't last more than 3 years before, of course, there was a military coup, and he died on September 11th, 1973, at which time Serrano came back into his own again. The Nazi underground was very much part of Serrano's milieu. Serrano was very involved with Colonia Dignidad, the place in the Andes Mountains where I was detained briefly. He wrote about the colony in glowing terms, saying it was the beginning of a new kind of Nazi Shambhala, which is extremely important because Shambhala, of course, is the mystical kingdom referenced in the Kalachakra Tantra of Tibet. Shambhala is also the place from which the Kalki would proceed at the end of the world, at the end times, and cleanse the world. To Serrano, the colony, Colonia Dignidad, was that place. The Andes Mountains were the new Himalayas, and all of his Nazi brothers and sisters were part of this new movement in South America. He performed the funeral in Santiago for Walter Rauf. Walter Rauf lived out the rest of his days in Santiago in Chile. Rauf was the man who invented the gas chambers. He was the man who invented the mobile gas van, which was a means of executing as many people as possible by shoving them into the back of a van and running a pipe from the exhaust into the van. You drive around for a while until the people are dead. You empty the van and you bring in a new batch of victims. This is what Walter Rauf invented. Walter Rauf was an extreme supporter of the Final Solution. He was in North Africa with Rommel. When Rommel would go through a town or a village with his army, Rauf would follow looking for Jews to execute or to send to the camps. Rauf was a war criminal, and he managed to escape being prosecuted for his crimes, and he wound up living peacefully to the end of his days in Chile as a friend of Miguel Serrano. People like Eric Priebke, another war criminal, Franz Stangl, another war criminal, Klaus Barbie, all of these people at one time or another wound up at the colony, this new Shambhala in the Andes Mountains. These were people who were friends of Miguel Serrano. And in the book, The Hitler Legacy, we discover that Miguel Serrano's contact information is there in the Hans-Ulrich Rudel address book as part of the Odessa, as part of the underground. This is a man who has his photograph taken with the Dalai Lama. He died a few years ago, but he was active in Tibetan independence movements. He was a writer who wrote extensively on Tibetan religion, on Asian religion, and how the Asian religion and the Nordic religions were virtually mirror images of each other, and how the Hitler was the centerpiece of all of this, that Hitler was still perhaps still alive somewhere on the planet, perhaps in a spiritual form, and controlling or inspiring his devotees. You mentioned Savitri Devi. Savitri Devi was a woman of European ancestry. Her name was an adopted name. She spent a great deal of time in India, where she converted to the Hindu religion to a certain extent, and became a fanatic follower of Hitler. Savitri Devi was another person who saw in Asian religion and in the Nazi party some points of tangents. She saw that if Hitler was able to have crossed the Suez Canal and go into Central Asia, she was welcoming Hitler with open arms into India. She was a friend of Subhash Chandra Bose, the Indian nationalist leader, and of other extreme nationalist leaders in India. She wrote extensively about her ideology, which was a mixture of Nazi ideology and Hindu religious concepts and theories. She was a active member in the underground, in the in what I call Odessa, in the Nazi underground after the war. She was very involved in people like Hans Ulrich Rudel, with Miguel Serrano and all of the others. She was part of the ideology of the, what you might call the Fourth Reich, or the continuation of the Third Reich by other means. She was part of that ideological movement, along with Miguel Serrano, and along with people like Bruno Beger and Heinrich Harrer, who saw in this religious movement in Asia something that had that smacked of Nazism, that smacked of this particular movement, and who were not being discouraged in this by the Dalai Lama, I have to emphasize. Serrano, Beger, Harrer were all they all maintained relationships with the Dalai Lama until their deaths. There was no holding them at arm's length by the Dalai Lama. So there was something going on. There was some point of connection between this Nazi ideology, between Nazi personalities, unrepentant Nazis. I have to emphasize, people like Harrer did not repent of what they had done or who they were. They simply wanted to disguise it and deny it ever happened, but they didn't repent of it. Beger did not repent of what he had done. He saw nothing wrong in what he had done as far as his war crimes were concerned. Miguel Serrano saw nothing to be ashamed of. Serrano being very active in the underground to make sure that these people escaped, that they had a place to run to, they had a safe house at the colony in the Andes. These are people who believed, who were still true believers to the end of their days, who at the same time held up the Dalai Lama, held up Tibetan Buddhism, held up in some cases Indian religion in general, Hinduism, what we call Hinduism, held that up as a fellow traveler to their own ideology, who saw the points of connection between what they believed and what these particular Asian forms of religion believed. So we're in very, very dangerous ground when we speak of people like Miguel Serrano, Savitri Devi, Heinrich Harrer, Bruno Beger. We're talking about also D.T. Suzuki and Carl Fried Graf von Durkheim. We're talking about people who saw in this religion the possibilities of world domination, the possibilities of the destruction of other races, of cleansing the world of evil, which could have meant anything from communism to Judaism and Christianity. So this is what we're talking about when we're talking about the weaponization of religion, and we're talking about mind control. These are people who were unabashed controllers of people's minds, who wanted to write books that were going to control people's attitudes towards religion, towards politics. If I go to South America today, and I have been over the last 20 odd years or so on and off, you will find a lot of admiration for Hitler in circles that should know better. You'll find admiration for the Nazi party. You find a lot of apologies being made for Hitler. People saying, well, yes, but he was a genius, which is a conversation I've had so many times. People telling me that Hitler was a genius, that he might have been crazed, he might have made some mistakes, but he was brilliant and he had the right idea. You have nascent Nazi parties in all of these countries. You have them throughout South America. You have now Nazi sympathies rising in countries in Southeast Asia. You have Nazism as artistic kitsch. You have Nazi-themed restaurants in Asia now, with swastikas and photographs of Hitler. So the horror that we feel in the West when we see a swastika, we hear of the death camps, in countries where this did not happen, in countries that were not touched by it, there's a different attitude. And there's an attitude of admiration. There's an attitude of emulation. And there's even this mystical core of people who are drawn to New Age ideas in South America and in Southeast Asia, who are seeing in the Nazi phenomenon something really, for want of a better word, something really cool, something really interesting, something that, you know, Spielberg did in the Indiana Jones movies. They're seeing something like real-life Darth Vader, and yet they're identifying with Darth Vader, you know, as opposed to identifying with the people who fought against him. So it's a very, very strange construct we're seeing. We're seeing people living in dispossessed countries, people feeling dispossessed, people feeling disenfranchised, looking towards this ideology as something that is salvific, something that may save them, something that may give them power in the future.
1: Peter, we are almost out of time. Where can people find out more about this and the Hitler legacy?
0: You can certainly go to my website, which is peterlavenda.com. You'll find more information there. The book, of course, can be ordered through the usual places, Amazon and through Barnes & Noble. If anybody has any difficulty, you can reach me or the publishers on my website, and we'll be happy to help.
1: And again, there is nothing more important that people could do than to buy the book and read it. I have no financial dog in this fight, so to speak. We will develop this further in our interviews to come. This concludes For the Record program number 843, interview number 6 with Peter Lavenda about the Hitler legacy. This is being recorded on April 12th of the year 2015. For Peter Lavenda, this is Dave Emery saying thanks for listening.
2: And we have to become humble in front of this overwhelming misery and overwhelming fornication, overwhelming growth, and overwhelming lack of order. Even the stars up here in the sky look like a mess. There is no harmony in the universe. We have to get acquainted to this idea that there is no real harmony as we have conceived it. But when I say this all full of admiration. It is not that I hate it. I love it. I love it very much. But I love it against my better judgment.
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1: Hi, Dave Emery here. This is For the Record program number 844, interview with Peter Lavenda number 7 about the Hitler legacy, and this is being recorded on April 19th of the year 2015, the 20th anniversary of the Oklahoma City bombing. And once again, it is my pleasure and privilege to bring back to our airwaves Peter Lavenda, the author of, among other books, The Hitler Legacy, which is the focal point of these interviews. Peter, welcome back once again to our airwaves.
0: Thank you very much. Happy to be here as always.
1: Let's plunge right into the subject at hand. As I've mentioned in our past interviews, I'm very, very excited about this book and very grateful to you for having published it, because so many of the things that you speak about are things that I have been talking about episodically for decades, and yet here they are between one set of covers, and so it is very gratifying to me to be able to point listeners in the direction of a single text that covers so many of the things that I have been trying to communicate over the years. And at the end of the talk, I will once again make a suggestion about what people can do. One of the things, however, that you spent a lot of time on was something that I did not know about at all, and that is the profound Nazi presence in South and Southeast Asia prior to, during, and after World War II. And I'd like to turn to that in this interview. One of the major focal points of the lines of argument you present in the Hitler legacy is Indonesia. And I'd like to start by talking about some of the background, Indonesia as a Dutch colony and the nascent Dutch Nazi Party, both in the Netherlands and in Indonesia.
0: Certainly, I'd be happy to. I think that people in general may be a little bit surprised at some of this information. We are used to compartmentalizing everything, and especially when it comes to World War II, our historians tend to compartmentalize as well. So you have people who specialize in the European theater of conflict. You have those who specialize in the wars in Asia Pacific, without actually drawing connections between the two. And this is something that I've been guilty of. I think most people have, if they've been brought up in this country, in the United States, with history classes being what they are. They're lucky they discuss that war at all. And if they do, it's, well, there was the war in Europe and there was the war in the Pacific. But there actually were points of tangents between the two. And they're usually dismissed by historians because they're sort of footnotes to the overall story. So when we discuss World War II, we're mostly focused on the Japanese invasions of all the various countries in that part of the world, Korea, China, and then all the way down into Southeast Asia. The Nazi presence there, if it's noticed at all, is usually relegated to a kind of footnote. And yet, in the context of the post-World War II environment, what was going on in Southeast Asia, as far as the Nazi presence is concerned, is extremely important. We discussed last time the idea that Carl Fried von Durkheim was in Japan as the head of the Gestapo in Japan, and at the same time he was a specialist in Zen Buddhism. And D.T. Suzuki, of course, was very impressed by what he saw of the Nazis, of Nazi Germany, and considered that they were sort of a template for what he wanted to do as far as the Japanese warriors on the mainland in China during their invasion. So there is a definite ideological connection. They were allies during the war to a certain extent. When we talk about the Japanese in World War II, we talk about the invasions they conducted. It was under the guise of being a liberation movement. The Japanese were in Southeast Asia to liberate those countries from their colonial masters. That means that when they invaded Malaya and Singapore, it was to liberate them from the British. And when they invaded Indonesia, it was to liberate them from the Dutch. The Philippines, to liberate them from the Americans, et cetera, et cetera. So this was the banner under which they invaded these countries, and it was very duplicitous. It was they really were not looking out for the best interests of those countries. They basically raped the countryside, took all of the art, the money, whatever they could find, just as the Nazis had been doing in the occupied territories in Europe, the Japanese were doing in Southeast Asia. And that's going to lend itself to the discussions that we're going to have in the next interview or two. Indonesia was the Netherlands' largest, most important colony. They were rich, or still rich, in things like rubber and other raw materials, and they contributed greatly to the war effort eventually. At the time, in the 1930s, when the Dutch were still very powerful in Indonesia, we had the presence of a Nazi party in that country. This is something that's not very well known. You really have to search to find information like this, because who would expect there would be a Nazi party apparatus so far away from the motherland, or the fatherland in this case? And yet it was. The Nazi party apparatus in Indonesia was set up by a man called Walter Havel, who was a German. But there was already a ripe environment for Nazism and fascism in Indonesia, because the Netherlands was a hotbed of fascist sympathies. There was a Dutch Nazi party apparatus that was very pro-Nazi. There was another Dutch Nazi party apparatus that was, while being pro-Nazi, was very nationalistic as far as the Netherlands was concerned. So there were two factions, both fascist, in the Netherlands, both fighting each other for ascendancy. When the Germans finally did invade the Netherlands, one party, the pro-Nazi, pro-German party, won out, and the strictly Dutch nationalist party was given a sort of second-class status. But there was a very strong Nazi party in the Netherlands. The Netherlands is a country that we all know from the history books and from the movies was the country where Anne Frank was hiding in the attic room of the house in Amsterdam. You can visit that house today in Amsterdam. She was one of the last people to be evacuated by train to the death camps. And when that had happened, the Governor General of the Netherlands pronounced to Hitler that the Netherlands, the entire country of the Netherlands, was Judenfrei, free of Jews.
1: Peter, just 1 second. The Nazi Party, not the pro-nationalist party, was that the NSB?
0: That's right. There was the National Socialist Movement, which is the NSB.
1: Very good.
0: Yes, I could probably go into more detail. It was founded in 1931 in the city of Utrecht, which is very close to Amsterdam. Anton Mussert was the founder of that. He idolized the black shirts, the fascist movements in Italy under Mussolini, and he wanted to create this kind of a Dutch nationalist movement, National Socialist Movement of the Netherlands. But Mussert then became kind of second to some of the other leadership in the Netherlands. He wasn't the strongest member, but he was one of the most corrupt. When the dust had cleared after the war, it seemed that he was a very wealthy man. A lot of the money that he got was from confiscating Jewish businesses, Jewish antiquities, stealing them from museums and all the rest of it. He owned several companies by the time the war was over. So you had the NSB, the National Socialist Party of Movement of the Netherlands. It was not particularly anti-Semitic at first. It was very nationalist, but eventually it did become extremely anti-Semitic. It collaborated completely with Seyss Inquart, who was the Governor General of the Netherlands under the Reich, in identifying, and removing Jewish people from that country. When the dust had settled, the Netherlands probably was the most active in ridding its borders of Jewish people than any other country during World War II. It also had the largest percentage of its population join the SS. So there was a very strong pro-Nazi sentiment among the Dutch. The problem is, of course, the Nazis invaded the Netherlands. So now you had Dutch people living in Indonesia who were controlling that country's as a colony for the Netherlands. And now it's sort of it shakes out into two different directions. You have some Dutch who are anti-Nazi because their country had been invaded and they did not have Nazi sympathies. And then you had the Dutch who were Nazis. And that brings us to, of course, Walter Havel. Walter Havel was one of the youngest members of Hitler's entourage at the time of the Beer Hall Putsch in 1923. When Adolf Hitler attempted to take over the country and failed. Havel was virtually a teenager at that time. He marched alongside Heinrich Himmler, during the Beer Hall Putsch. He was arrested and thrown into Landsberg prison, along with Hitler and several of the other of his other followers, such as Rudolf Hess. Havel was released after about a year. He went to Great Britain. He went to England to study business, to study trade. He made contact with British fascist organizations there under the advice of Rudolf Hess. And then, about a year after that, Walter Havel moves to Indonesia, where he becomes involved in the tea trade, among other things. He's in Indonesia for 10 years, 10 solid years, in that country. And during that time, he sets up Nazi Party chapters in all of Indonesia's major cities. And we're talking about Jakarta, of course, Surabaya, everywhere in Indonesia that had any kind of a European expatriate community, particularly German or Dutch. Havel set up a Nazi Party apparatus. When war actually came and the Japanese invaded Indonesia, they found that the Nazi Party apparatus was already there. They found there was a Gestapo organization in Indonesia and that they were already busy trying to round up Jewish people wherever they could find them and send them to camps in Indonesia. So there was a very strong presence there during the entire 1930s, the late 1920s to the early 1930s. And then, of course, when war broke out, then the Nazi Party organs in Indonesia became much more prominent, much more powerful. Walter Havel was called back to Germany once Hitler ascended to power in 1933. Havel was called back to join Hitler's government. Hitler always had fond memories of Walter Havel. And now Havel comes back to Europe with 10 years' worth of stories about Indonesia. He becomes known as Surabaya Wali. Surabaya is the name of a very large seaport city in the north coast of Java in Indonesia. He lived for a long time in Surabaya, but in other places as well in Indonesia. And he came back and started telling all these wonderful stories about life in Indonesia. He was known for that. Hitler kept him pretty close at hand. Havel was seconded to the foreign ministry under Ribbentrop, Joachim von Ribbentrop. But actually, Havel had much more access to Hitler than Ribbentrop did. Hitler basically lived with Hitler in the bunker when that was set up. For a while, however, he was a minister without portfolio. He lived in Spain for a while, which is a very important country, as we know, as far as the rat lines are concerned and the post-war Nazi underground. This Franco Spain, Franco, of course, being very pro-fascist, very pro-Nazi. Havel then moved from Spain to Germany, where he stayed at Hitler's right hand for the duration of the war. If you were involved in foreign policy, if you wanted Hitler's ear on something, you went to Havel. Havel would then pass the information on to Hitler. He was so powerful in that regard that Ernst Kaltenbrunner, second-in-command to Himmler of the SS, and later head of the SS once Himmler was fired at the end of the war, Kaltenbrunner told the Allied interrogators that if you wanted anything done where foreign policy issues were concerned, you sent the memo to Havel, and Havel would pass it on to Hitler. You did not go through Ribbentrop, who was considered something of a joke. So Havel was extremely important in this regard, and he was one of the last people to see Hitler alive in the bunker. He did not leave the bunker until around the time of Hitler's alleged suicide in the bunker. Havel then disappears from sight completely. There are stories that he committed suicide, that he was killed during the Russian invasion of Berlin. We don't know. His body's never been found. There's never been any actual evidence to show what happened to Havel. But Havel was an important part of this story because he demonstrates the extent to which the Nazi Party had connections and networks in Southeast Asia, in particular in Indonesia. But there was another aspect to all of this as well, which is the logistical aspect of it, of the war, in that the Nazis actually had U-boat stations in Southeast Asia. And this is something else that you'll find only mentioned, if you find it mentioned at all, it will be in footnotes. It will not be examined at any great length by regular historians because it's no one sees the context of it. But there was a great deal of U-boat traffic from Europe through to South America, but also from South America into the Indian Ocean. There were refueling stations in the Indian Ocean for Nazi U-boats, and then there was a refueling center in Malaya, also at Singapore under Japanese control. And then when the British were busy taking back Malaya and Singapore, the refueling stations moved over to Indonesia, to Jakarta and to Surabaya, among other places. So you had a lot of U-boat traffic as well going into Indonesia. All of this becomes relevant as we discuss this later on, because when we discuss the Nazi underground after the war, we find that an entire apparatus is being set up to support this underground. And part of it is due to the Nazi U-boat traffic. It's a very strange story. There's photographs of it. There's some video of it, in case anyone finds this to be hard to believe. But a lot of Nazi U-boats did go in that direction. Mostly, they were not designed for warfare. They were designed as cargo ships. They were bringing much-needed raw materials and technical expertise to the Japanese from the European side, and they were bringing back much-needed raw materials from the Asian side back to Europe to assist in the war effort. And this traffic went on right until the end of the war. Even when Germany had surrendered in May of 1945, there were Nazi U-boats in the Indian Ocean and in the region around Indonesia, which were then basically confiscated by the Japanese, who were still conducting a war in that part of the world. And the German U-boat commanders and personnel were basically stranded in Indonesia. There is a cemetery south of Jakarta that is a U-boat cemetery. Basically, it's a cemetery for the Nazi U-boat personnel who died in Indonesia. You can go there to visit their graves. There are Iron Cross statues there, Iron Cross statuary over the graves, as well as some statues of Buddha and of Hindu deities as well. So it's sort of a multi-ethnic, multi-religious cemetery, but it's all dedicated to the Nazi U-boat captains and their crew who died in Indonesia, who were not, who'd never made it back to Europe. One of the personnel who did make it back to Europe after the end of the war, one of those who sailed on the Nazi U-boats into Southeast Asia, who was part of that whole operation, later became a technical advisor for the film Das Boot, the very famous film about the German U-boat, life on a German U-boat during World War II. He became technical advisor to that film. But perhaps more interesting is who gave the land for that German U-boat crew cemetery. And of course, that brings us back to Emil Hilferich, who was one of Hitler's inner circle, who was a member of the Freundeskreis Himmler, which was the circle of friends around Himmler raising money for the Third Reich. He was one of those who signed a petition to have Hitler named Chancellor of Germany. Here's a person who had tremendous influence in the origins, the beginnings of Nazi Germany in the 1920s and the 1930s, who was a major landowner and tea trader in Indonesia. Now, obviously would have been well known to Walter Havel as well.
1: Peter, interrupting very briefly, wasn't he also Helfrich, the fellow who was affiliated with Standard Oil?
0: Absolutely.
1: Right.
0: This was a person who had tremendous influence in very many corporations. He was on the board of several companies, and Standard Oil was one of them, which, of course, opens up a whole can of worms, doesn't it? Now you have Standard Oil, you have Hilferich, you have Indonesia, you have Hitler, you have the U-boats, you have one person who's at the nexus of all of these various influences. This is something that, again, as I was doing the research, sort of boggled my mind, because this is history one never really comes across in the normal course of events. We certainly don't hear about this where the major industrial corporations are concerned. We sort of understand that there were American corporations involved with Nazi Germany, with financing them, starting with, of course, Henry Ford and Ford Motor Company. Henry Ford making donations to the Nazi Party back as early as the 1920s. We know about IBM to a certain extent, but here we have Hilferich, who is on the board of directors of Standard Oil, the company that would become Standard Oil, who is helping to finance the Third Reich, helping to support Hitler, making sure Hitler is named Chancellor of Germany, and using his land to bury U-boat crews in Indonesia. This connection between Indonesia and Hitler and the Third Reich is very strong. And it's something that no one really talks about, especially not the Indonesian government. And from their point of view, it's also a footnote to history. But yet from our point of view, when we discuss the post-war Nazi underground, this is extremely important. So you have this strange nexus of individuals so close to Hitler. Walter Havel, who marched in the Beer Hall Putsch, who stayed with Hitler till the bitter end. You have Emil Hilferich, who not only is CEO on the board of directors, rather, of Standard Oil, but also financing Hitler and ensuring that Hitler is named Chancellor of Germany, and very involved with the Nazi U-boat traffic to Indonesia. How is all this possible? You know, when you start looking at the connections between these individuals, these companies, these corporations, and the Nazi Party, it does boggle the mind. And this is not just guilt by association, which is a bugaboo of, you know, conspiracy theorists, for instance. This is not false equivalencies. These are people who are genuinely, intimately involved with the Third Reich and with Hitler personally.
1: It's association by guilt.
0: Yes, exactly. That's very good. I like that. It's association by guilt, exactly. And this is these are the people who set this up. And is it any wonder that at the end of the war, you have all of these stories about a possible Hitler escape to Asia? You have an entire an American squad of soldiers scouring Japan, looking for Hitler, thinking that Hitler had escaped there, months and months and months after the end of the war. You have all of these rumors, and then, of course, you have all the missing gold, which will take us to another whole subject entirely. But before we do, we probably want to talk about some of the American involvement Indonesia is concerned.
1: Before that, Peter, somebody that we're going to be talking about later in this program and also next week, and that is former Indonesian President Sukarno, who actually initially networked with and celebrated the Axis conquests because he saw that as an antidote to Dutch colonialism. However, he was more of an opportunistic nationalist, and we'll talk about some of the people who whose wrath he incurred and why later on. But I wonder if you would highlight that quickly for us.
0: Certainly. Sukarno, of course, is famous for the man who was running Indonesia in the 1950s and 1960s. His famous black cap and his sort of toothy smile, I think, was known in a lot of newsreels and a lot of photography during that period. Sukarno was one of the nationalist leaders who opposed Dutch presence in Indonesia. He was leading parties and movements of rebellion against the Dutch. When the Japanese finally did invade Indonesia, they targeted Sukarno as one of the leaders that they could work with, because he was so anti-Dutch. And Sukarno saw himself, he saw that the Japanese were possible liberators that were going to help rid the country of the Dutch. He was in Tokyo making radio broadcasts and speeches praising the Japanese and praising Hitler, saying that Hitler and the Third Reich would be at the very apex of nations at the end of the war, that Hitler and the Japanese were going to liberate all of the oppressed peoples around the world.

0: liberation in Indonesia, the Dutch return, it should be remembered that at the Yalta Conference, the colonial powers were assured they would get their colonies back. This is something that Franklin Delano Roosevelt, the president at the time, had grave misgivings about and recorded these misgivings and was extremely dissatisfied with this. He thought this was probably the wrong way to go. But it was very hard for him to go up against all of the other nations whose assistance that was needed to put an end to the war. So basically the French were told they were going to get Vietnam back. They were going to get back Indochina. The British were told they would get Malaya back in Singapore. And the Dutch were told they would get back Indonesia. So these promises were made. They were very well known. And so there was this tremendous resistance by Sukarno and by others with him in Indonesia to get rid of first the Dutch and then any other foreign presence that might be there. When the war was over, from 1945 to about 1950, the Indonesians were fighting a war of liberation because the Dutch had returned and they were trying to hold on to their colony. That didn't work. It was already the die had been cast, and the Dutch only had a few more years left in Indonesia before they had to leave. They were forced out, and in 1948, independence was declared, but it really wasn't in effect until about 1950. Sukarno becomes their first president. It's not really an elected position, but he becomes their president through acclaim, and he's running the country now from 1950 until he's finally deposed in about 1965, the year of Living Dangerously.
1: In connection with Sukarno, as his politics develop and as conspiratorial aspects of what took place in Indonesia develop, we should mention some, I think it would be fair to classify them as fascist American officers, all of them affiliated with the MacArthur Group in the military, Messrs. Willoughby, Walker, Del Valle, and Van Horn Moseley. I wonder if you would first encapsulate those individuals, and then Charles Willoughby, when testifying before the House Un-American Activities Committee, actually proposed something that we have already spoken about in earlier talks, that weaponized Islam, so to speak, be used as an anti-communist barrier, however, this one in Asia and against the communist Chinese. So first, Willoughby, Walker, Del Valle, and Van Horn Moseley, and then Willoughby's advocacy of weaponized Islam in Indonesia.
0: Certainly. I think what a lot of people don't remember, even people of my generation, is that in the 1950s and 1960s, the Cold War was such that you had a lot of very right-wing military commanders who were very open about their position where communism was concerned, but also very tolerant of the extreme right or of Nazism for the most part. And this group around MacArthur, for instance, was well known at the time. Charles Willoughby, of course, we'll get back to in more detail when we get into that story, but he was referred to by MacArthur as his pet fascist. Actually, Willoughby wasn't born Willoughby. He was a German. He was born Adolf Karl Zschäpe Weidenbach. He was born in Heidelberg. His mother was American from Baltimore, but his father was German. They came back to the United States, and the rest is history, as they say. We'll get back to that a little bit later. There was also Major General Edwin Walker. Walker was the general that Lee Harvey Oswald allegedly tried to assassinate in the days before the assassination of President Kennedy. He was so right-wing, he accused Truman of being a communist. This was something that was very common during the 1930s and 40s. Of course, the right-wing accused President Roosevelt of being a communist constantly. And then when Roosevelt died and Truman took over, he was the vice president and he became president, he was accused of being a communist. This was the man who authorized dropping atomic bombs in Japan, but anyway, he was accused of being a communist. Another general, of course, was Pedro del Valle. He was the first Hispanic or Latino general of the Marines, highly decorated veteran of World War II, fought in the Pacific. He has a very strange background as well. He wound up working for ITT in Cairo at about 1948, and which is what is

0: thing there, of course, is that ITT had a very strong presence in Nazi Germany during the war. In fact, one of the heads of German counterintelligence, Walter Schellenberg, was on the board of directors of ITT throughout World War II. And now in 1948, we have Pedro del Valle working for ITT as representative in Cairo. When it got too hot in Cairo, because there was the revolts taking place between the Muslim Brotherhood and you had Nasser rising to power and all the rest of it, he left and began working for ITT in South America. He was in Buenos Aires during the regime of Juan Perón, which means he was in Argentina at the time when the Nazi underground was at its most prominent, and working to set up their own operations in Argentina everywhere, not just in Buenos Aires, but throughout the country. So he has a very suspicious background. Then there's General George Van Horn Mosley. He was another very right-wing, anti-Semitic general. He retired before the war started in 1938, but one of his major platforms, one of his political agendas, was that he felt that the refugees who were fleeing Europe, by refugees, the code word here is the Jews, that they should be sterilized before they were allowed to enter the United States. Mosley was afraid that the people coming in who were escaping Nazi Germany and who were escaping the conflicts there would pollute the gene pool in the United States, that their genetic material was substandard, which of course is the Nazi ideal. He thought that Roosevelt was a communist again, that Roosevelt was a kind of a dictator. He thought that Nazism would help protect the United States against Jewish and communist domination in the country. So we had all of these really crazy people, and they were all general staff. I mean, they were all generals in the military, in the United States military, and they had extreme Nazi positions on these things. So we go back briefly to General Willoughby. Willoughby, among other things, was MacArthur's chief of military intelligence during World War II. As I said, MacArthur referred to him as his pet fascist. He was also head of military intelligence during the Korean War. And then he became involved with pro-nationalist groups in Japan at the time, actually raising money to support these pro-nationalist groups in Japan. The money, of course, the source of that money, we'll get into it, I think, in a later interview, but we're talking about, of course, the gold that had been stolen by the Japanese and also by the Nazis. So that's a whole other story. But he was involved with that. He was involved in working as a consultant to General Franco in Spain. He was involved in a lot of anti-Christian groups, anti-communist groups who were Christian crusade-type organizations. Like the International Committee for the Defense of Christian Culture, which was a front, basically, organization founded by H.L. Hunt, the oil magnate. So you have Willoughby, a very outspoken general, someone who had been born in Germany, whose first name actually was Adolf, who even MacArthur considered was a fascist. We have this man then speaking before the House Un-American Activities Committee in the 1950s. He's making a statement. You can read this in Hitler Legacy, but there's also, you can find this documentation elsewhere. If you search hard enough, you will find his testimony. He gave a testimony before this committee because he was concerned about the rise of communism in the United States, but he singled out Indonesia specifically as a place where communism was in danger of taking over the country. He felt that Sukarno had turned from being this fascist who had made speeches in Japan during the war to now becoming a communist. It should be noted that even the OSS, the forerunner to the CIA, even OSS agents reported back to Washington that Sukarno was hardly a fascist or a communist. He was an opportunist. He was a nationalist in terms of Indonesia, but he wasn't anti-Semitic. Of course, there were virtually no Jews in Indonesia to speak of. He was not. He didn't believe in this worldwide Jewish Masonic conspiracy to rule the world. He just wanted to get rid of foreign powers out of Indonesia. He would work with whomever, whenever it was likely to do so. To Willoughby, Sukarno had gone from being a nationalist and a fascist to sort of sucking up to the communist influences. And this is as a result of something that happened in 1955. It's called the Bandung Conference. It's too complex a situation to discuss at any great length, but suffice it to say, this was a pan-Asian or a pan-third world conference, you might say, in the days when we called developing nations the third world. This was a meeting of the non-aligned nations. In other words, people who did not want to be on the side of the United States or on the side of the Soviet Union, in what they saw was a war between two superpowers. They wanted out of that conflict. They wanted to create an alternative. Sukarno was very vocal in trying to supply that alternative. And he offered Indonesia as the place where all of these countries could gather together and meet to discuss this. Attending this meeting were the Chinese, among others, but a lot of people from Latin America, from Southeast Asia, from Africa, attended this conference because they were looking at themselves as a third way, as another option, not United States capitalism, not Soviet Union-style communism, but something that would be appropriate for their own countries. And in order to do this, Sukarno also floated the idea of an alternative to the World Bank, something that would not have to deal with the International Monetary Fund, the IMF, or the World Bank, and the demands being made by European powers, but something that they could pool their own resources together and create their own bank. And of course, this was a major threat to Western ideas as to what should be done in Southeast Asia. And it pushed Sukarno really more and more towards the communists. Sukarno was looking more and more like someone, if he wasn't for the United States and for capitalism, well, then he had to be a communist. And that was the idea in those days. It was a very polarized environment. So you have Willoughby now raising this flag and saying, Sukarno's a communist, Indonesia's in danger of going communist, we should throw all of our resources behind the Muslim parties in Indonesia, use Islam to form a buffer against China. In other words, create a kind of caliphate of Muslim parties and political entities in Southeast Asia, use their religion to protect, not really protect Indonesia, but protect Australia and New Zealand from any kind of incursion from China. So the idea was to create this buffer zone, and he refers to it that way, as a kind of crescent that would go from about Thailand all the way down through Malaysia, Singapore, Indonesia, the Philippines, and use the Islamic parties to do this. This is exactly the same as what was being discussed about using Islamic parties in Europe to fight the Soviet Union. And here is Willoughby then discussing and raising this idea that we should weaponize Islam against the communists.
1: Something to remember, and perhaps this is an important... this would be a good place to remind people of that Indonesia is not only the most populous Muslim country on Earth, but it also is very, very important in terms of natural resources, and both rubber, for example, and what the Kazakhs call the devil's tears, oil, are very much present in Indonesia. I thought it was interesting that Emil Helfrich was associated with Standard Oil because both rubber and oil were major focal points of some of the cartel agreements between IG Farben and Standard Oil. So when Willoughby is contemplating Indonesia going communist, and when some of his associates are contemplating Indonesia going communist, this is an area that is not only very populous in terms of Muslim population, but is a key element in terms of natural resources as well. Sukarno had this idea of building an alternative to the World Bank and the International Monetary Fund, as you mentioned. By the way, even as we speak, China is developing something like that, and the U.S. is very much up in arms over the willingness of its European allies to associate themselves with this bank. But you know, when we talk about strange political bedfellows, I don't think we could find a more striking example of that than Sukarno and Hjalmar Horace Greeley Schacht, whom we have spoken about before. I guess you could say Sukarno was shocked. could you detail that for us, and how Hjalmar Schacht and his post-war role as a distributor of Nazi monies, and perhaps also his affiliation with Otto Skorzeny, about whom we have spoken. How do Sukarno and Hjalmar Schacht figure into the designs for a third financial way, so to speak?
0: Well, it is one of those things that you just can't make up this stuff. I mean, truth being stranger than fiction, certainly in this case, every event that we're covering is stranger than fiction. And the idea of Hjalmar Schacht being in Indonesia advising Sukarno as early as 1951 is one of those bizarre things that you would never believe was possible. Schacht, as we remember from previous interviews, was known as Hitler's banker. Schacht was the person who oversaw the financial underpinnings of the Third Reich. He made sure that Germany was rearmed, even though there were laws against it, and even though there was a tremendous financial debt that Germany had in war reparations from World War I. None of that made any difference to Hjalmar Schacht. Schacht managed to create all sorts of financial instruments to cover up what he was doing as far as rearming Germany, and of course was instrumental in getting Hitler named chancellor along with Hilferich and all the others. So Hjalmar Schacht is one of those people who was brilliant when it came to financing on the one hand, and on the other hand, he was a dedicated Nazi and a dedicated anti-Semite, something that he tried to play down, of course, during the Nuremberg trials. The Russians wanted to hang him for war crimes, but he managed to skate because at one point Martin Bormann wanted to remove Schacht, at least the influence of Schacht over Hitler, and came up with some story that Schacht should be sent to a camp or something, and he was briefly imprisoned, and because of that, the Allies basically let him go. So here's Schacht, in 1951 in Jakarta, in Indonesia, working as an advisor to Sukarno. And what he's advising to Sukarno is the same thing that Willoughby would discuss 6-7 years later when he's talking in front of the House on American Activities Committee. Schacht is telling Sukarno to build a buffer, build an Islamic buffer, a crescent, a new caliphate in Southeast Asia. And in order to do this, it was advising Sukarno on how to set up finances and discussing about monetary arrangements with the new country of Indonesia. Now, we have to kind of backpedal a little bit to understand what this is all about and what Schacht is really talking about. Schacht was one of the people who invented the Bank of International Settlements, BIS. We've talked about them before. This was the bank that was operating out of Switzerland. During the war, its president was an American, and yet they were heavily involved in laundering money for the Third Reich, and a lot of that money, gold, valuables of other kinds, wound up in Switzerland and then in other countries around the world, Spain, Portugal, Latin America, and Southeast Asia. So Schacht knew where all of this money was. Schacht knew where the accounts were. Schacht knew how to gain access to these accounts. And now in 51, he's advising Sukarno and giving Sukarno this idea about creating another bank, another type of financial institution that would compete basically with the BIS that Schacht had invented and created in Switzerland in the years just before the war, or perhaps operating in concert with BIS. We don't know all of the subjects that were discussed with Sukarno. We just know that Schacht was there advising Sukarno on what he should do, and that by 1955, Sukarno has this idea of creating what he calls the Revolutionary Fund. Now, I should point out something again, for listeners may remember, that in our previous interview, we discussed the fact that 40 tons of Nazi gold, of Reichsbank gold, made its way by submarine from Portugal to Macau. And of those 40 tons of gold, 20 tons went into China, ostensibly, I was supposed to help prop up the efforts by Chiang Kai-shek to defeat Mao's communist forces. And another 20 tons of that gold wound up in Indonesia, specifically in Indonesia, 20 tons of Nazi gold, which might have only been a drop in the bucket as far as Sukarno was concerned, but it would have formed the nucleus of a new fund, a new banking system, the Revolutionary Fund, as Sukarno called it. You may think this is a little far-fetched, except that in the 1980s, the Singaporean newspapers were full, and the Malaysian and Indonesian newspapers were full of stories of this particular fund because someone who had been imprisoned after the fall of Sukarno, one of his ministers, admitted the existence of this fund and knew where it was and knew where the money was and how to get at it. The story briefly surfaced in the newspapers. Names were named, dates, places, and everything else. And then suddenly the story dropped out of sight. Nothing was heard about it again, except that the leader of Indonesia's most powerful political party also went on the record as admitting, yes, the Revolutionary Fund existed, and it was mysteriously had disappeared once Sukarno was removed from power. So Schacht is in Indonesia advising Sukarno, but that's not all. Schacht is going around the world advising military dictators everywhere. Schacht still has his own political ideology, his own political allegiances, and he's very closely involved with Otto Skorzeny. Otto Skorzeny, as we recall, is running Odessa. He's running basically the Nazi underground, hand in glove with Hans Ulrich Rudel. But also, he's actually married to someone who worked for Schacht during the war, Schacht's personal secretary. He's actually practically part of Schacht's family. In fact, some people have said he married a relative of Hallmar Schacht. I'm not sure if that's true. There's been some discussion over that. But at any rate, Skorzeny is very close to Schacht regardless. Skorzeny is so close to Schacht that he's an advisor to Schacht, and Schacht is an advisor to Skorzeny. They're working together to finance the Fourth Reich, you might call it. They're working together to finance the Nazi underground. And Skorzeny's involved in his machinations in North Africa and the Middle East and South America, using money coming out of the Swiss banks that he has access to, that Schacht knows the account numbers and knows how to gain access to all of these blind accounts. Also, François Jeannot, as we mentioned previously, the Swiss financier, is also having access to these same accounts and supporting liberation movements in North Africa and the Middle East. Skorzeny's supporting them. Fascist sort of takeovers in Latin America, and now Schacht is in Asia discussing these same ideas with people like Sukarno. So this is the story that I've been following for the last few years. It's replete with all sorts of intrigues and impossible combinations of individuals. Hallmar Schacht, of all people, is in Indonesia advising Sukarno on weaponizing Islam against communism and informing alternative banking institutions to go up against the American banking institutions and the World Bank and the IMF. This is incredible stuff. And it's all part of the story that we talk about, of course, in Hitler Legacy.
1: Something that also figures in, and I would like to perhaps talk about, save much of the discussion about Sukarno's gold till next week, but the Indonesia, by the way, I should stay, mention that, for many years, I have been accessing the remarkable work of Sterling and Peggy Seagraves and their book Gold Warriors, as well as its prequel, so to speak, the Yamato Dynasty. And Indonesia, in addition to being a focal point for Nazi gold transfers, is also appears to have been an area where many of the Golden Lily caches were also established. And I wonder if you would encapsulate Golden Lily and the work of the Seagraves, and also mention he has more names than God, I guess, Mr. Santo Romana, and his links with Opus Dei and the Catholic Church, and the Church's presence in South Asia in the context of what we have been speaking about.
0: Sure. I mean, this is a very detailed discussion, but I'll summarize the high points as best I can. We're talking about, of course, the Asian aspect of all of this. We talked about Nazi gold, but there's also, of course, the Japanese connection. The work of Sterling Seagrave is remarkable. I strongly recommend people read Gold Warriors, and not only that, but to access the DVD or the CD-ROM, really, that has a lot of documentation with it, which will help understand the scope of this situation. It has all of the transcripts and legal documents and everything concerning it. We're talking about you mentioned the role of the Catholic Church and all of this. One thing, again, historians seem to forget, when they do touch upon the fact that the Catholic Church was very involved in World War II to one extent or another, and they were particularly involved in helping Nazi war criminals escape justice and wind up in Latin America or wind up in Africa or Asia, other parts. what we tend to forget is that on the Asian side, the Catholic Church was very powerful as well. They were very powerful in the Philippines, of course, which is largely a Catholic country. And the role of Catholicism, the Catholic Church apparatus, in Southeast Asia and in Asia generally during World War II has been overlooked. The motivation by the church to get involved in helping war criminals escape extended to Asia. And part of the reason why of this, of course, was because of the gold. There was a great deal of Japanese gold. Japanese generals were, as I said before, raping these countries. They were stealing everything that wasn't nailed down, just the way the Nazis were doing in the occupied territories. The same thing was happening in Asia. The Japanese were going through China like a buzzsaw, taking whatever they could find. Valuables, paintings, artwork, jewels, gold, most of that has never been recovered. Some of it is still in Japanese possession, in some cases in museums, in many cases in private ownership, in banks, in vaults, and scattered throughout Southeast Asia. There was a tremendous case, we can discuss this in more length, but there was a tremendous case in which some of this gold was discovered in the Philippines. One burial site out of more than 80 in the Philippines, put there by the Japanese at the end of the war, one site alone was discovered, and this was the famous Golden Buddha hoard, which was a great deal of gold, jewels, bars of gold, what they call briquettes of gold, not the big bars but the small briquettes, just millions and millions and millions of dollars worth was discovered by some local Filipino treasure hunters. And then, of course, it was seized by Marcos, who was the dictator at the time, of course, the anti-communist, very pro-fascist dictator, seized all of that, and a court case ensued. And decades later, the American courts found in favor of the Filipino workers who had found the gold and decided against the Marcos regime. The story has tentacles, it leads everywhere. The work of the Seagraves is very important in this regard. But we have the Catholic Church involved in the Philippines also burying gold. What better place than churches, which have underground vaults and catacombs and that sort of thing in the Philippines? A lot of gold was hidden there, and there were a lot of Catholic Church activity in making sure the gold stayed out of the hands of the Allies. They did not want the gold to fall in the hands of the communists, where China was concerned, but certainly not in the hands of the Allies either. They were looking towards nationalistic political motivations for this gold. They wanted the gold to be used for their purposes. It was their slush fund for various types of political operations and military operations in Asia. And most of that gold has not yet been recovered. It's still in either private possession. Nixon was involved in this fund. We can talk about this more at greater length because we're running out of time. But Willoughby was involved with this gold, General Willoughby, in financing Japanese political parties. And, of course, there was strong Catholic Church involvement. We can go back to Santa Romana, I think, in more detail when we have more time. But here was a person who was very involved in helping the Japanese hide gold and to move it around places all over Southeast Asia, including, of course, in Indonesia as well as the Philippines and all these remote islands that virtually no one ever goes to visit. For any reason, there's a lot of gold still hidden out there. There's records of Japanese U-boats in the vicinity at the end of the war when all was lost, crews burying things throughout the islands from the Indonesian archipelago up to the Philippines. So there's a story that remains to be told.
1: It is, I think, and we will go into Sukarno's gold and the maneuvering around that in our discussions next week. And again, I refer listeners to many programs that I have done about with the Seagraves. And once again, I think the book Gold Warriors and its prequel, the Yamato Dynasty, will supplement much of what we're talking about in connection with the Hitler legacy. As, by the way, will a formidable volume called Dreamer of the Day, Francis Parker Yaki and the Postwar Fascist International by Kevin Coogan. A stiff read, but a very worthwhile one. We've got about 5 minutes left, Peter, and looking ahead to some of the things that I would like to talk about next week. You mentioned that in one of the unsuccessful attempts at overthrowing Sukarno, a fellow by the name of Lee Harvey Oswald was allegedly involved. And next week, I'd like to go into some of Lee Harvey Oswald's Nazi connections as well, something that does not get discussed at all. Tell us about Oswald and the abortive attempt to overthrow Sukarno.
0: Yes, this is one of the things that you're not going to hear in the history books either. In fact, George Tenet, head of the CIA, at the time, in the late 90s and early 2000s, had refused to declassify these records. The CIA attempted to overthrow Sukarno's government as early as 1958. Remember that we had Willoughby talking before the House Un-American Activities Committee on the communist threat coming from Indonesia. And around the same time, we had the CIA running operations in Indonesia to try to overthrow Sukarno, too. This is an incredible story, and it's one that is still mostly classified. There are a few people who have talked about this. Peter Dale Scott, an excellent historian, where this is concerned, has talked about it. He's one of the few people that, that does talk about it. But there was this attempt in 1958 by our own forces to do this. It was a CIA operation, but it involved thousands and thousands of American troops who were stationed in the Philippines, and Lee Harvey Oswald, of course, was stationed in the Philippines at that time. So we have every reason to believe that Oswald would have been part of this operation targeting Sukarno. I just want to point out that on a personal level, back in the 1980s, around 1984-85, I met one of the people who was involved in that attempted overthrow of Sukarno. He was a submarine commander, actually, and he was involved in this in Indonesia in this particular conflict, and he said that he had been awarded a medal personally by President Kennedy. Once Kennedy became president, back in 1960-61, he was at a ceremony in which Kennedy gave him this sort of clandestine medal for his work in Indonesia in 58. The coup, of course, was not successful. CIA lost actually a bomber in the rainforest during this operation. Pilot was shot down. Some people were taken prisoner, and Sukarno was still firmly in power. But this was when it was believed that Sukarno was turning towards the left, that he was turning towards communist China as a supporter, and so the CIA attempted to get rid of him and put the generals in charge. This did not really happen until 65, and in 1965, of course, there was a successful military coup. It was the famous subject of the movie The Year of Living Dangerously, which is what Sukarno called 1965. He knew that the country was on the verge of a military coup, a military takeover. The Communist Party of Indonesia was poised to try to take over enough power in the country, and the consortium of generals decided they were going to stop it. Sukarno was basically put under house arrest, and General Suharto took over the country, and everybody on the right breathed a sigh of relief, because that meant that the military was in charge of Indonesia and there would be no chance of a communist takeover. But in the process, hundreds of thousands, if not millions, of people were slaughtered in the name of defeating communism. People who had nothing to do, of course, with communism. People who were not members of the PKI, of the Communist Party of Indonesia, still. It was a chance to settle old scores, and millions, probably more than a million, were slaughtered. Over 100,000 on the island of Bali alone at that time. So this is the environment in which we have Halmar Schacht, and we have Otto Skorzeny, and we have the CIA, and we have Nazi gold, Japanese gold, General Yamato's gold, and all the rest of it. This is the environment this is taking place. The war was between the right and the left, between basically between fascism and communism. I don't like to think that it was the war between American-style democracy and communism. This was much more a case of putting dictators, ruthless dictators, in charge in Latin America, all over Latin America, and of course also in Southeast Asia and in Africa wherever possible. And that's part of the Hitler legacy.
1: And we will be going into this at greater length in the next couple of weeks. I hope we have whetted listeners' appetites. As I have said before, I'm very, very excited about the Hitler legacy and very grateful to you for having published a book, written and published a book that has so many of the topics that I have spoken about over decades. However, I have to cover these things episodically, and you have it all in one almost diabolic cornucopia. And listeners ask me, well, gee, I believe what you're saying, but I don't know what to do. This is something that they can do. They can buy this book, read it, and tell others about it. Peter, where can they get your book?
0: Thank you very much. Yes, you can get it, of course, at on Amazon. Amazon.com has it. Barnes & Noble is carrying it in their stores. And if you have any difficulty, of course, you can contact me through my own website, which is peterlavenda.com.
1: And this concludes For the Record program number 844, interview number 7 with Peter Lavenda about the Hitler legacy. This is being recorded on April 19th of the year 2015. For Peter Lavenda, this is Dave Emery saying thanks for listening.
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KFJC's studios and offices are located in Building 6200 on the Foothill College campus, with a transmitter located high atop Black Mountain, overlooking the Santa Clara Valley. 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Good Sunday morning to you. I'm Iceberg, your host on tonight's special mayhem episode of Soul Patrol. It's all Ohio, always has been. The Ohio funk scene. We're showcasing funk and soul artists from the Buckeye State. And I'm going to immediately start you off, naturally, with some Ohio players. Right here, on the station where the F stands for funk, KFJC.

KFJC 89.7 FM, and it's all Ohio, and always has been. We have heard from the Ohio Players, formed in Dayton, Ohio, originally by Robert Ward as the Ohio Untouchables. The tracks you heard were Love Roller Coaster off of their 1975 LP Honey, and before that, the track Fire off of Gold from 1974, Funky Worm, released in 73, which became a number one hit for them that year, and starting off the set, Skin Tight, also the title track from that LP and also from 1974. I'll tell you about the San Mateo County Veterans Service Office. 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I'm your host, Iceberg, bringing you the special Ohio Funk edition of the Soul Patrol for the month of Mayhem until 3 a.m. Next up, we are going to hear from Phazo on 89.7.

0: 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I can't tell you what I'm feeling now. So close. 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

on KFJC. Just heard a few tracks from Phazo, band that formed in Dayton, Ohio in the late 1970s, originally as Phase 3, and they did some fronting for the Ohio Players. Clarence Satchel from Ohio Players helped produce their albums. The tracks we heard were Yabba Dabba Doozy, and that was on their 1979 release Breakin' the Funk, Who Loves You, and that was an extended version, but I think it originally came off their 1978 release Good Thang. Starting off the set was Riding High, and I believe that was the title track of their debut LP, but we got it on a collection called Now Listen. Part of a global celebration, Make Music Day Berkeley is a non-profit citywide free concert taking place on the summer solstice, June 21st. 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I'm your host, Iceberg, here on this special edition of the Soul Patrol until 3 a.m., where we are exploring the wide range of Ohio funk. Next up is going to be Slave with Stellar Funk, and that's on the station with less talk and more funk, KFJC.

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1: I live right here in Los Altos Hills, and I tune in to 89.7 all the time. With global warming, it's important to conserve energy. 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You might as well buy cucumbers from Chile. 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
0: Okay.
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0: Oh, do you mean broadcasting from Foothill College? This is KFJC, Los Altos Hills.
1: Yes, that's it. I love it when you say that.

on KFJC. We heard three tracks by the band Slave. Last one was Foxy Lady, Funky Lady, originally out in 1979 on the Just a Touch of Love LP. We have the version on the Definitive Groove Collection. Before that, Slide, starting track on their self-titled Slave LP from 1977. Starting off that set was Stellar Funk, and that was off their 1978 LP, The Concept. Trumpeter Steve Washington and trombonist Floyd Miller formed the band in 1975 in Dayton. Many of the band members were all Dayton natives. Mark Adams, Mark Hicks, Orion Wilhoit, Danny Webster, Carter Bradley, and Roger Parker. And also Steve Washington was the nephew of Pee Wee Middlebrook, who was in Ohio Players. It is the month of mayhem here at KFJC, and we got lots of specials coming up. I'll tell you what one's going on tomorrow. All Hail Boobnish. It's Monday, Mayhem 25th, 10 p.m. Continuing on to the early hours of Tuesday, Mayhem 26th, until 2 a.m. Boobnish blessings as Dead Heiress sifts through the ashes of 40-plus years of material from Diener and Gina Ween to bring you The Same Tears of Love and Hate Will Fall from Your Eyes No Matter What Sequence the Songs Are In. It'll be very brown. So tune in and check it out. That's tomorrow night, 10 p.m. here on KFJC. I'm Iceberg with you here on this special Ohio Funk edition of the Soul Patrol until 3 a.m. We're listening to the jazzy instrumental version of Just a Touch of Love by Slave. And next up we're going to hear from Aura, which was the next project started by former Slave members Steve Washington, Kurt Jones, and Starlina Young in 1979. It's KFJC.

music on KFJC. You've been listening to Aura with the track When I Come Home, led off the B-side on their self-titled Aura LP from 1980. Kurt Jones and Starlina Young then left Aura and went on to record as Deja in 1987 after signing up with Virgin Records, and then they went on to pursue solo careers. You about the San Mateo County Household Hazardous Waste Program. 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My name is Iceberg, and the show is The Soul Patrol, and tonight it's a special show. It's all Ohio, always has been, where we're listening to funk and soul groups originating from the Buckeye State. Next up is going to be something from Steve Arrington and his Hall of Fame, right here on your source for funk, KFJC.

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On KFJC, we've been listening to The OJs. They're out of Canton, Ohio, formed in the late 1950s by Eddie Levert and Walter Lee Williams, William Powell, Bob Massey, and Bill Iles. They were signed up to Philadelphia International Records in 1971. Last track we heard was called Forever Mine. Before that was Backstabbers. It's kind of their first big hit. And before that we heard For the Love of Money from 1973. They sung a lot of Gamble and Huff songs. Starting out that set, we heard from Steve Arrington's Hall of Fame with Weak at the Knees. Arrington left Slave and formed his own band, which he called the Steve Arrington's Hall of Fame, 1982. That track came out on their debut album the next year. It is the month of Mayhem, and there's lots of Mayhem specials going on. I'll tell you about one that's coming up. It's called Psychedelic Cowboys of the Golden Gate. That's Monday, Mayhem 25th, 10 a.m. to 2 p.m. Many of the musicians we're familiar with from the Summer of Love in the Bay Area had roots in folk, bluegrass, jug band, blues, and other traditional American music styles. Art Crimes will follow some of those artists as they dressed up their old-time sounds and brought them into the SF music scene of the mid-60s. So tune in for that. That's, again, Sunday, Mayhem 25th, 10 a.m. to 2 p.m., about when you would normally hear Down on the Farm. I'm Iceberg with you here on the Soul Patrol until 3 a.m., where it's all Ohio and always has been. We're going to play some music by the Troutman Brothers now out of Hamilton, Ohio, who formed a variety of bands, including Zap, and this is their track, Dance Floor, on 89.7.

on KFJC. We've been listening to Zap, also known as Zap and Roger, formed by the Troutman brothers, Roger, Lester, Larry, and Terry, in the Dayton, Ohio area in 1977. The track was Dance Floor. They were known for the use of the talk box. And if you're thinking that talk box sounds a bit like Tupac, well, fun fact, that's because Roger Troutman also did the talk box on California Love. San Mateo County Office of Education supports local school districts with an array of county-wide services. These include staff development and training programs, career and technical education, and instruction in juvenile detention facilities. 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My name is Iceberg, and you're on the Ohio State Soul Patrol until 3 a.m. Right now it's Zap and Roger with more bounce to the ounce on 89.7.

Broadcasting from Foothill College, this is KFJC Los Altos Hills. We were just listening to a band, the track from the band Sun, formed by Byron Bird in Dayton, Ohio around 1976. It was called Wanna Make Love, Come Flick My Bick. Before that, we heard Zapp and Roger with More Bounce to the Ounce. My name is Iceberg. You're listening to a special edition of the Soul Patrol. It's all Ohio, always has been, where we are playing nothing but funky soul from Ohio until 3 a.m. Coming up next is going to be something you may just have heard somewhere else, but maybe you didn't know where it originally came from. It's a track by Lakeside, and it's right here on the station where the F stands for funk, KFJC.

On KFJC, you've been listening to the 1981 cover of I Want to Hold Your Hand by Lakeside, a band originally formed in 1969 in Dayton, Ohio as Ohio Lakeside Express, and that was on their 1982 album Your Wish Is My Command on Solar Records. Before that, the title track from their 1980 hit Fantastic Voyage. And if that rings a bell for some of you, that song would be sampled 14 years later by Coolio for his track of the same name. You're riding along on the Soul Patrol this morning. I'm your host, Iceberg, here with you until 3 a.m., and it's a special show today for the month of Mayhem. It's all Ohio. Always has been, and we are playing funk from the Buckeye State. It is the month of Mayhem, and we have more Mayhem specials coming up soon, including next week on the Soul Patrol. Lucky J will be doing Beyond Ghostbusters, the incredible career of Ray Parker Jr. So go to kfjc.org/mayhem and get the full schedule. Coming up in a few moments, we're going to hear from Junie on your source for funk, KFJC.

on your source for sound, KFJC. It's Walter B. Morrison Jr., also known as Junie, formerly of the Ohio Flares. Got two tracks going from his later solo work. This one is called Walt's Third Trip. It's off of When We Do from 1975. Prior to that, we had If You Love Him off of his 1976 LP, Susie Super Groupie. Both of those were on Westbound Records. He would go on to join Parliament Funkadelic in 1977. And in 1997, he was admitted to the Rock and Roll Hall of Fame. The County of San Mateo Farm Worker Advisory Commission works to advise government bodies in their decision-making process through direct citizen participation. The commission promotes programs and policies that address the unmet needs of farm workers in San Mateo County, including outreach to worker families, labor law, oversight, and trust building in the agricultural community for both management and labor. For more details, see smcgov.org. And speaking of Parliament Funkadelic, here's Bootsy Collins on the Wave of the West, KFJC.

It's the KFJC Soul Patrol. We just heard the Daz Band out of Cleveland, Ohio, with the track Shake It Up. That was on their 1980 Motown release, Invitation to Love. Before that, the Isley Brothers out of Cincinnati, Ohio. A live version of It's Your Thing they put out in 1973 on Buddha Records. Before that, the JBs, because it's impossible to talk about the rise of James Brown without a nod to Cincinnati's King Records, as well as Cincinnati's own Bootsy Collins and Catfish Collins, who played for JB before they went full P-Funk. The JBs brought us the track The Grunt, off of the Funky Good Time Anthology Volume 1. And starting off that set was a Bootsy track, namely It's a Musical, off of his 1980 release Ultra Wave. This is a Mayhem Special Edition of the Soul Patrol. It's all Ohio, always has been. We've been surveying the many flavors of Ohio-based funk. We're about to slam on the brakes here and make a hard left turn into the graveyard, as Penny Lane will be taking control of the station for Sunday's Grave in just about 19 minutes. Keep it locked to 89.7 to hear all the stuff she's dug up for you to hear. In the background, we're listening to Slippin' Into Darkness, covered by the Dayton Sidewinders from 1974. I'm going to leave you with something from Heatwave. They were British, but Johnny Wilder and Keith Wilder were from Dayton, Ohio. After that, Wild Cherry from the Steubenville, Ohio area. Finally, something from Rusty Bryant, who is from Columbus, Ohio. We'll be playing the tenor sax for you up to the top of the hour. My name is Iceberg. Until next time, thanks for listening. It's KFJC.

on KFJC. You just heard Anta with Organesson. This is a brand new album in the KFJC library, and it sounds awesome. I'm Penny Lane, your gravedigger, on Mayhem the 24th. Thanks to Iceberg for his fun and funky special Mayhem show with great tunes from Ohio. And speaking of Mayhem specials, there is All Hail Boog Nish on Monday, May 25th from 10 p.m. through Tuesday, May 26th at 2 a.m. So Boog Nish blessings as Dead Era sifts through the ashes of 40 plus years of material from Diener and Jenner Ween to bring you the same tears of love and hate that will fall from your eyes no matter what sequence the songs are in. It'll be very brown. And we're going to continue with the music with Opie Cats here on KFJC.

Welcome to KFJC. I'm Penny Lane. You just heard Cool Stop from Mayuryushka, and Opie Cat started the set off with Electric Lady. 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And welcome to the grave. We're going to continue grave digging with Fortet and Sing here on your source for sound, KFJC.

called There Is Love in You. I wanted to talk about Mayhem the 25th. So on our calendar at kfjc.org, you'll see that at 10 a.m. is the Psychedelic Cowboys of the Golden Gate. At 6 p.m. we have For the Record Part 4. And then at 10 p.m. is All Hail Bhuvanesh. I mentioned that earlier with the Psychedelic Cowboys of the Golden Gate. That's from 10 a.m. to 2 p.m. And many of the musicians we're familiar with from the Summer of Love in the Bay Area had roots in folk, bluegrass, jug band, blues, and other traditional American music styles. Art Crimes will follow some of those artists as they dressed up their old-time sounds and brought them into the San Francisco music scene of the mid-60s. And then on Mayhem the 25th from 6 to 10 p.m. is For the Record Part 4, and that's a continuation of Dave Emery presenting talks by Peter Lavenda and Gerard Williams. Discussing his book, The Hitler Legacy, Peter highlights the many ways in which the Third Reich's legacy dominates our current political landscape, including the demonization and scapegoating of immigrants. Gerard Williams sets forth his research into the escape of Adolf Hitler, arranged by Alan Dulles and Martin Bormann. The trove of documents on both sides of the Atlantic concerning Hitler's post-war survival remain classified. And this is hosted by Dave Emery on Monday, Mayhem the 25th at 6 p.m. We're going to get back to the music. Here's Tom Middleton with Come Maddalena from the Ennio Morricone Remixes Volume 2 on Your Wave of the West, KFJC.

On your fine 89, you just heard Come Maddalena from Tom Middleton. That's on the Ennio Morricone Remixes Volume 2. So every week in Mayhem, there will be showcased a band that has left an inspirational impression on, says on myself, but it's really on, well, we shall see which DJ. It's Wednesday, Mayhem the 27th from 2 p.m. to 5 p.m., so it's probably Dominic Trix. In the music world, we will include some of the most notable tracks and plenty of demos, rare live tracks, remixes, and remasters, etc. Stay tuned to see who's on next. On Saturday, Mayhem the 30th from 2 to 6 a.m., there's 4 hours of Killing Joke and related music hosted by Murdoch. We're going to get back to the music. Here's Eric Arne with Impromptu Pour Le Fantôme on KFJC.

the mark of the devil inside them. They're coming to get you. They may be your wife, husband, sweetheart. They're coming to get you. They may even be your children. They're coming to get you. They cannot be exorcised. They're coming to get you. The Book of Doomsday foretold their coming. This is their time.

On KFGC, we just heard 808 State with Automatic from their pre-build CD. And we're going to get into some country music pretty soon here. Oh, before that, we had Eric Arne with Impromptu Pour Le Fantôme from his Fixe Idée album. And as I mentioned, we're going to have some country music now, a couple of songs. The first one is from Malcolm Holcomb with Fill Those Shoes, here on your source for country, KFJC.

This is KFJC. Those were the Lost Pines with No Home from their Sweet Honey album. And the song before that was Malcolm Holcomb with Fill Those Shoes from Bits and Pieces. So coming up on June 28th is KFJC's Record Swap. It's going to be a lot of fun. It's from 9 to 3 on a Sunday afternoon. Come on down to the Foothill College campus and check it out. If you're a vendor who's interested in getting a table or two to sell your wares, go to the kfjc.org website for more information. It's going to be a lot of fun. Up next, we have John Also Bennett with A Handful of Olives here on your fine 89.

on KFJC, some nice peaceful music on a Sunday morning. That was John Also Bennett with A Handful of Olives. 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I'm Penny Lane. Welcome to The Grave. And we're going to continue the music with Nights Are Ebb and Fun to Be Had here on your source of fun, KFJC.

This is your source for sound. That was Andrea Parker from Andrea Parker DJ Kicks. The song was called Unconnected. Before that was Claws with Black Magic Carpet Ride 3 featuring Solar from Splat City 2. Exmal Deutschland sang Polar Leaked. That's off the complete BBC Peel sessions. And Neitzer Ebb had Fun to Be Had from their Showtime CD. Paul Blay is an innovative pianist and composer, and on Mayhem the 31st, that's a Sunday from 12 to 3 p.m., there will be a special about Paul Blay, hosted by David James. Up next, we have Vorhex Angel and Lemon Tree here on KFJC.

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You heard Haircut 100 doing Nobody's Fool from the FlexiPop collection. Before that was That Petrol Emotion with Genius Move. And before the top of the hour, we heard Vorhex Angel and Lemon Tree off their album called Heavenly. So we're in the midst of the month of mayhem. There's so much stuff going on. It's wonderful. On Sunday, Mayhem the 31st, from 7 to 10 p.m., announcer's name will make her debut with a Mayhem special spotlighting women covering songs originally performed by men. This mix pulls from punk, post-punk, indie, rock, soul, country, folk, reggae, blues, and classic rock in the KFJC library. So be sure to listen to that next weekend on Mayhem the 31st. My name's Penny Lane. I'm grave digging with you today, and we're going to get back to the music with Blast Off Country Style and Cutie Pie. This is from their Rainbow Mayonnaise Deluxe CD here on KFJC. But she's a

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Those are the Nematodes finishing off Squid Racer from their Difference Engine CD. Before that, we heard Bye Bye Pride from the Go-Betweens and Cutie Pie from Blast Off Country Style. Monet in Venice is an exhibition co-organized with the Brooklyn Museum dedicated to the 1908 Venetian cityscape paintings of Claude Monet, featuring more than 100 artworks that place Monet's Venice paintings alongside select works from across his career, including his water lilies, as well as Venetian views by artists such as Canaletto, Sargent, and Renoir, on view through July 26th at the de Young Museum in Golden Gate Park. See famsf.org, that's famsf.org, for more info. Welcome to the Monday Morning Mayhem Graveyard Show. Up next, we have Square Pusher. This is called K5 Fremantle off their Kemmer Concert album. 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
2: And thank you to Morris Minor and Cinder Orr. Today is Sunday, Mayhem the 24th, and I'm Penny Lane with your entertainment calendar. In the North Bay, Faith Zapata will be at Kilowatt. Tragedy Andy will be performing at the Bottom of the Hill. JL Collective is at the Black Cat and Rose Gray at the Independent. In the East Bay, Suver is at the Stork Club.

Marcus Rizak's Shred is Dead will be performing at the Ivy Room, Fanfare Zemaleta at Ashkenaz, The Beths at UC Theater, and Des Madre plus Dr. No at Gilman Street. Down in the South Bay, our local area, Better Than Ezra will be playing at the Guild Theater. Whiskey Sunday is at the Ritz. Devious Negative 6 Short Fuse is at the Caravan Lounge, and that is a free show. And last but not least, War of Knives will be playing at the Jury Room. Again, I'm Penny Lane. Thanks for listening. And go out and see some shows as well as listen to KFJC. And up next, we have Nun Gun from their Stealth Empire in dub. It's an extended CD here on KFJC.

0: KFGC, you heard Nun Gun with On Nurath's Boat, featuring Farbod Kokabi and Morning. Before that was Anita Tallow with The Years Between, or Tatlow, excuse me, and Square Pusher did K5, Fremantle.
1: Behind the counter of a large, boring department store, there was a woman who had a dream of creating a world with lots of sounds that would make people think of far-off lands and strange animals that would communicate through musical tones. The sounds would build and build, and all the bad things in the land would be forgotten, as a vast harmony would somehow help people cooperate with each other and be content. Songs and sounds would form all the time, and with many new ideas. And when songs were repeated, it was rare, and the people enjoyed the tapestry of tones emanating from everywhere. Even though it was just a dream, the reality was soon borne out, and this woman, Lucky Jay, would play music weekly on Sundays from 6 to 9 a.m. to make the world a little bit better.
0: Yes, and up next, Lucky Jay will be here at 6 a.m. to spin some more tunes for you. My name's Penny Lane, and thank you for listening to the Sunday Morning Grave. I'll be handing the reins over at 6 a.m., and right now we're going to continue with Plaque Marks. That band name is actually spelled PLQMRX, and this song is called Us Versus Them on KFGC.

0: Got it.
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0: 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Well. Skit. Yeah. Then all three walk your group that bleep black white meat that then tell you better than the little rubber arm to give up to the Ba ba ba ba ba ba ba ba ba ba ba ba ba ba ba ba ba ba ba ba ba ba ba 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

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run, run, run, run, run, run, run, run, run, run, run, run, run, run, run, run, run, run, run, run, run, run, run, run, run, run, run, run, run, run, run, run, run, run, run, run, run, run, run, run, 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

Broadcasting from Foothill College, this is KFJC, Los Altos Hills. I'm Lucky Jay. Welcome to Sunday morning. And a huge thank you out to Penny Lane, bringing us into the grave to a brand new day. Let's start it up. Here he is, Roy Buchanan on KFJC.

On KFJC, Jim Sharamouche and Annika with Spooky. That comes to you from the original music soundtrack to Father, Mother, Sister, Brother. And before that, we had the Darts with Vampires in Love. That album's called Halloween Love Songs from Adrenaline Fix Music. We started off, as we always do, with Henry Mancini's tune Peter Gunn, as performed by Roy Buchanan. The album's called Dancing on the Edge, and it's Alligator Records. I'm Lucky J here on KFJC, and there's always something exciting happening here at our station. We are getting toward the end of mayhem, but that doesn't mean the specials will stop coming. I tell you, there's so much going on. Let's see, what's one of the ones coming up? Let's see, we got mayhem. Who's coming up next? Let's see, I know Circumference will be doing a really fun, great show, and that's today. Going into this evening, you can see Circumference on Mayhem 25th. We've got the Psychedelic Cowboys of the Golden Gate at 10 a.m. Many of the musicians we're familiar with from the Summer of Love in the Bay Area have their roots in folk, bluegrass, and jug band. Art Crimes will be following some of these artists as they dress up their old-time sounds, and then they brought them to the San Francisco music scene in the 60s, so take a look at that. Coming to us on Mayhem 25th, 10 a.m. to 2 p.m. Psychedelic Cowboys of the Golden Gate. All right, track coming up next is from an artist called The World is Haunted, and the track is Mama Hay Now on KFJC.

0: Yeah.
1: You see, we are living in an environment now that defines a lot of wolves, a lot of infamous, steel bearers, you know, murderers.

on KFJC, listening to Psych Melon with Pick Up Speed. Before that, we had The World is Haunted with Mama Hay Now. The album's called Fly Now. It's a self-release. I'm Lucky J here on KFJC. The Foothill Theater Arts Department is premiering Neil Bartlett's Oliver Twist. It's being staged from May 22nd through June 7th, and that's at the Lohman Theater on campus at Foothill College. The director is Francine Torres Kelly, and this moody dramatization is set in the dark underbelly of Victorian London. It brings to life the unforgettable characters of Charles Dickens' work, Oliver Twist. But this one's not the musical, so for more details, you can go to foothill.edu/theater for Neil Bartlett's Oliver Twist. That's playing through June 7th. Okay, coming up now, here's Vox Populi on KFJC.

on KFJC, Winged Wheel with Bird Spells. Album's called Desert So Green. Square Pusher did Canine Reliance. And we had the Nematodes with Squid Racer. Mile 12 did a really nice bluegrass tune, Take Me As I Am, from the album Close Enough to Hear. We had Opie Cats with 99. That album is called So Far So Good. We started it off with Vox Populi, Adel Matel Toal. Okay, I'm Lucky J here on KFJC, and that was quite a run we had. We got some mayhem coming up. It's All Ohio, always has been. That's coming up Mayhem 24th, 12 to 3. The special edition of the Soul Patrol will focus on funk soul bands from the Buckeye State, all hosted by Iceberg. Okay, coming up now, we got Joel Cusimano on KFJC.

On KFJC, Jimmy Webb, The Moon's a Harsh Mistress. Wanda Felicia, before that with Flowers in the Garden. Album's called Now is the Time. We had Joy Spheres Reese with Surrender Love. And we started off with Joel Cusimano, Two Arrows, from the album Wax World, Dandy Boy Records. We're broadcasting from Foothill College. This is KFJC, Los Altos Hills. And I'm Lucky Jay. You're on the edge of serendipity, where we try and find what treasures we can, tripping through the music catalog and our current bin. Let's see where we're going to go next. Here's Voodoo Juice from Tokyo on KFJC.

on KFJC. All right. El Bueno, El Bruto, El Cativo, The Good, The Bad, and The Ugly. And that's by Herd. Album is Ennio Morricone Remixes Volume 2. Voodoo Juice gave us The Ego Is Almost Broken. Album called Voodoo Juice, Drip Records. I'm Lucky J here on KFJC. And let's see, tonight, Sunday, 7 p.m., we've got For the Record Part 3. Dave Emery presents talks by Peter Lavenda and Gerard Williams. Discussing the book, The Hitler Legacy, Peter highlights the many ways in which the Third Reich's legacy dominates our current political landscape. That's tonight from 7 to 10. More mayhem coming your way. All right, where are we going to start? I think the next place to start is Salvador Dragata. A nice review online. If you'd like to go to kfjc.org, you can see the review from Ann Arbor. Here's Salvador Dragata on KFJC.

On KFJC, Mark Malibu and the Wasagas giving us Great Lake Surfer. That's a 7-inch disc, a nice shade of light blue, and the album's called 4x4 Compilations. King Pelican started us with a little bit of Surf and Drag, and we had Babel Gilberto, that's the daughter of João Gilberto, and she did a little duck tune called O Pato, and her album's called João. It's a dedication to her father from Pais Records, coming to you from the UK. Let's see, Salvador Dragato did Monsoon Season from the album Thoughts of You. The Collective Roots Gardening Program provides an opportunity for gardening skills building, as well as resource sharing and community empowerment. 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It's the Collective Roots Gardening Program. Coming up now, here's a tune from the album Beyond Addis. A little bit of dub for you on KFJC.

0: On KFJC, Space Debris with Son of Fun. Album's called Behind the Gates. We had Onum Agemo and the Disco Jumpers with Cool Runnings. Album's called Beyond Attis, Volume 2. It's just about time now for the Mayhem Calendar. Let's hear about more mayhem happening on KFJC.
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on KFJC. All right, Mayhem Calendar. Still mayhem coming your way, so keep tuned in to KFJC's Mayhem. Okay, coming up now is Mong Tong on KFJC.

On KFJC, Willie Dixon, Crazy for My Baby, and the album is Original Wang Dang Doodle, Chess Records. Mong Tong gave us Forest Show from the album Tao Fire. All right, let's take a look at what's coming up. I've got a Mayhem special coming next week on Sunday in Soul Patrol. Beyond Ghostbusters, the incredible career of Ray Parker Jr. Ray Parker Jr., a Detroit guitarist. He started out touring with the Spinners at about 13 years old and took off from there. He's been the go-to funk guitar artist ever since. He plays jazz. He's worked with Dizzy Gillespie, R&B, Aretha Franklin, pop with the Carpenters, and blues, B.B. King. He's just run the gamut. Join me on Soul Patrol next Sunday, Mayhem 31st, to explore the career of Ray Parker Jr., guitarist, singer, songwriter, and music producer. All right, coming up now, we got Sharon Jones and the Dap Kings on KFJC.

today from the IGA. The catalog arrived in the mail today. It's from the IGA. And the Tim Tams are half price, so is the mint slice. Well, baby, get your thongs on.

On KFJC, Pollo Del Mar, Speed of Dark. And that's from the 9th KFJC Battle of the Surf Bands. Malcolm Holcomb gave us another sweet deal from the album Bits and Pieces. We had the Road Trippers from Australia. They did the Thong Song. And their album's called Obey the Speed Limit If You're Breaking the Law. Cassandra Wilson, great rendition of Dylan's Shelter from the Storm. Her album's called Belly of the Sun from Blue Note Jazz. We started off with Sharon Jones and the Dap Kings, Get Up, Get Out. Album's called Give the People What They Want, Daptone Records. We're broadcasting from Foothill College. This is KFJC, Los Altos Hills. I'm Lucky Jay, and it's 8 o'clock on a Sunday morning. That can only mean one thing. It's time for the Jack Diamond Hour. Jack Diamond was one of our disc jockeys for a long time, beloved by listeners. And not only for his vocal style, but also for all of the West Coast jazz and motion picture soundtracks, exotica, etc., that he played. We delve into his records every Sunday morning at 8 o'clock. When he moved on, he did leave us his record collection, and that's what we're tripping through on Sunday mornings at 8. Let's start off with some Coleman Hawkins on KFJC.

on KFJC. The Chico Hamilton Quintet, The Morning After. Album's called Chico Hamilton Quintet, one of the earliest for the Chico Hamilton Quintet. Alan Ferguson gave us The Rich and the Poor. That's in the album Pictures at an Exhibition Framed in Jazz. We started off with Coleman Hawkins, Battle Hymn of the Republic. The album's called War Horses from Jazz Records. All right. Let's see what else is coming up here at our station. Always something interesting and exciting. Let's see. We've got a kaleidoscope of colored vinyl on Tuesday, Mayhem 26th. Join the Mobius Strip Inversion hosts, Preston Peace and Ross Babo, as they present 4 hours of multicolored vinyl of all styles. Enjoy the live cam footage for full psychedelic experience on the live cam Tuesday, Mayhem 26th, 10 p.m. to Wednesday, 2 a.m. Okay, let's see. Coming up now, here is Trevor Duncan, Mad Mendoza on KFJC.

On KFJC, Jerry Mulligan with Jeru, and that's the Jerry Mulligan Quartet featuring Chet Baker. The Jazz Messengers gave us yesterday's from their album At the Cafe Bohemia, Volume 2, Blue Note Jazz. And we had Trevor Duncan with a track called Mad Mendoza from the album Fromage à la Funk, Cavendish Records, some library music from England. Monet and Venice is an exhibition co-organized with the Brooklyn Museum, and it's dedicated to the 1908 Venetian cityscape paintings of Claude Monet. Featuring more than 100 artworks that place Monet's Venice paintings alongside select works from across his career, which includes his water lilies, as well as Venetian views of artists such as Canaletto, Sargent, and Renoir. This is on view through July 26th at the De Young Museum, that's in Golden Gate Park. See famsf.org. That's Monet and Venice. It's an exhibition at the De Young Museum. All right, here's Pierre Duchamp, a little bit more library music. Beach Buggy on KFJC.

0: On KFJC, Roger Roget with Informatic 2000. Album's called Informatic. It is some library music from Crea Records over in England. Hank Garland gave us Close Your Eyes from the album Unforgettable Guitar of Hank Garland, Columbia Jazz. And Pierre Duchamp gave us Beach Buggy. Album's called Dimensiones in Sound for Trip Records. All right, it's just about time for me to make some room in here for Morris Minor and Cinderora with the Concert Outlook here on KFJC.
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2: The Concert Outlook is a presentation of the KFJC Promotions Department and airs daily at 5:30 a.m., 8:30 a.m., 12:30 p.m., and 5:30 p.m. It can also be found online at kfjc.org. For the Concert Outlook and Morris Minor, I'm Cinderora.

And a big thank you to Morris Minor and Cindy Aurora for the Concert Outlook. Here's the entertainment calendar for Sunday, Mayhem 24th. In the North Bay, we have Faith Zapata at the Kilowatt, Tragedy Andy at Bottom of the Hill, JL Collective at Black Cat, and Rose Gray at the Independent. Over in the East Bay, Server is at the Stork Club, Marcus Rezac's Shred is Dead at the Ivy Room, Fanfare Zamalera at the Ashkenaz, and The Births at UC Theater, Desmadre and Dr. No are at Gilman Street. Locally here in the South Bay, Better Than Ezra, that's at the Guild Theater, Whiskey Sunday at the Ritz, and Devious and Short Fuse at the Caravan Lounge. Lastly, War of Knives, that's at the Jury Room. So get out, have fun, get something done. Enjoy live music whenever you have a chance. I know I sure do. There's always something out there that's great to listen to. And KFJC will let you know where and when. Meanwhile, while you're getting ready to go out tonight, we can remember the four freshmen getting ready for their big date. Here it is, Lulu's Back in Town on KFJC.

on KFJC. We had the Jazz Pickers featuring Red Norvo with Petite Rondo. Command Performance is the name of the album, and it's from Mercury Records. Of course, the Four Freshmen before that, arrangement by Bill Holman. The track is called Lulu's Back in Town from the album The Swingers, Capitol Records. I'm looking at the clock tick tock. I know who's coming. It's Dangerous Dan. Dangerous Dan coming in at 9 o'clock, 9 to noon. Going to make sure he shows you a good musical time. Your friend on the radio and mine, Dangerous Dan. Until then, we got a little bit more going on. We have a little bit of Italian library music here. Here's Federico Montefiore on KFJC.

On KFJC, Billy Muir and the Orchestra with Sweet Leilani. And Federico Montefiore before that with Bolero from the album Montefiore Cocktail. All right. Coming up, I'm going to be leaving you with some Barney Kessel, Shufflin' the Blues. Here's an album that was recorded in Rome, was released in France, and it's from RCA Records, our very own Barney Kessel on KFJC.

That's Barney Kessel on your source for great guitar players. Lucky J bringing the party to Sunday morning. Thank you, Lucky. And now it's my turn. Dangerous Dan at your service until high noon. And this is the month of mayhem, and that means cool music specials all month long, like the Psychedelic Cowboys of the Golden Gate. Many of the musicians we are familiar with from the Summer of Love in the Bay Area had roots in folk, bluegrass, jug band, blues, and other traditional American music styles. Art Crimes will follow some of these artists as they dressed up their old-time sounds and brought them into the San Francisco music scene of the mid-1960s. And that's the Psychedelic Cowboys of the Golden Gate, hosted by Art Crimes on Monday, Mayhem the 25th, from 10 a.m. to 2 p.m. Hey, thanks for joining. My name is Dangerous Dan, and what do you say we do this? Broadcasting from Foothill College, this is KFJC, Los Altos Hills. Take it away, Johnny.

KFJC, your source for krautrock, space rock, psychedelia infusion jazz. We just heard from Space Debris, an excellent band out of Germany, and we heard a 15-minute track titled Blue Alert from their album Behind the Gates. And you know what? The rest of the album is just as good. Part of a global celebration, Make Music Day Berkeley is a nonprofit citywide free concert taking place on the summer solstice, which is on June 21st. Musicians of all genres and skill levels are invited to register for a performance spot throughout the city. Local businesses and venues are encouraged to sign up as host locations to support the arts and the musical vibrancy of the Bay Area. And for more information, well, you can find it on the World Wide Web, and the place to go is makemusicday.org/Berkeley. Well, it is the month of mayhem, and there's going to be a great special titled Kaleidoscope of Colored Vinyl. Join Mobius Trip, Inversion host Preston Peace, and Ross Babbo as they present 4 hours of multicolored vinyl records of all styles. Enjoy live cam footage for a full psychedelic experience. KFJC is old school, and we have a lot of vinyl. In fact, vinyl is coming in all the time. In fact, the record that you're about to hear is on vinyl, clear vinyl, and we're going to hear from Larson, and the name of this track is called The Engagement on your source for vinyl, and that would be KFJC.

0: When was the last time that you heard Quicksilver Messenger Service? Why, it was on KFJC, of course. And we just heard a track from the Anthology album, and we heard The Fool, although the playlist doesn't indicate that. I'm going to have to fix that. Yeah, some great sounds from Quicksilver Messenger Service, and that one goes back to 1973. Prior to that, we had Larson, a great band out of Italy, and we heard the Entanglement from the album Discomania, and I hope I pronounced that correctly. You know, on Wednesdays, be sure and tune in to Captain Jack.
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3: An area known as the KFJC Triangle, which encompasses the San Francisco Bay and its environs.
5: The piracy hotspots of the world.
6: Pirates attack.
7: Piracy on the waters nearby have shaken the otherwise laid-back home
3: of KFJC Los Altos Hills,
7: where lately the waves are bringing in a perilous old adversary.
3: These tranquil, wavy western waters have been stirred up by reports of the return of the pirate Captain Jack to his old pirating grounds.
8: He's still only an overgrown thief.
9: Why, the worst you hypocrites of order can say, and it is to his immortal honor, is that he has leapt the pale of custom and is a royal outlaw.
0: Well, did you know that today is Bob Dylan's 85th birthday? That's right, Bob Dylan is 85 years old today. So to celebrate that, we're going to hear from a collection called Is It Rolling, Bob? And this is a collection of Bob Dylan songs done by other people, reggae style. Yeah, this is a reggae collection of Bob Dylan songs, and we're going to hear from J.C. Lodge, Don't Think Twice, It's All Right, on 89.7.

tried to tell me to stay away from the train line. She said that all the railroad men just drink up your blood like wine. And I said, oh, I didn't know that. But then again, there's only one I've met. And he just smoked my eyelids and punched my cigarette. Oh, mama, can this really be the end? To be stuck inside a mold?

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But he cursed me when I proved

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That's Bob Dylan on your source for sound, but you knew that. And we just heard Bob Dylan, just like Tom Thumb's Blues, from his album Greatest Hits Volume 2. And prior to that, from that same album, we heard Stuck Inside a Mobile with the Memphis Blues again. And that first track was from J.C. Lodge. And that's from a collection of Bob Dylan songs done by other people, reggae style. Yeah, that's a reggae collection. And that was J.C. Lodge. Don't Think Twice, It's All Right. Well, it is the month of mayhem on KFJC, and there's going to be a great special titled London Wainwright III, 6 decades of his life in his lyrics, over a 6-decade Grammy-winning career. Singer-songwriter London Wainwright III has chronicled his life in song. We Will Walk His Life in Song, hosted by Jimmy Skelter, and that happens on Thursday, Mayhem the 28th, from 2 a.m. to 6 a.m. Broadcasting from Foothill College, this is KFJC Los Altos Hills. I'm your host, Dangerous Dan. And up next, we're going to hear from the Third Mind. And we're going to hear Darkness, Darkness, The Creator Has a Master Plan on KFJC.

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We just heard The Third Mind, and the track was Darkness, Darkness. The Creator Has a Master Plan. And the song Darkness, Darkness was written by Jesse Colin Young. He performed the song also when he was with the Youngbloods. And that's what we heard in that set. Legal assistance to the elderly of San Francisco. They serve older adults and people with disabilities. Legal assistance to the elderly's mission is to protect and advance the right of San Francisco seniors and adults with disabilities to be housed, healthy, financially stable, and safe. Legal assistance to the elderly. They work with clients to save a home, stop financial or physical elder abuse, or retain vital benefits. For more information, here's the address, laesf.org, for legal assistance to the elderly of San Francisco. Dangerous Dan is my name, and the music continues with Map 71, and we're going to hear Shadow Strata on 89.7.

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0: from radio that is weirder than you are, but not by much. We just heard from Espers, and the track was Flaming Telepaths from the album The Weed Tree. And prior to that, we had the Silver Apples with Dancing Gods. And Silver Apples is also the name of the album. And that first track was from Map 71, and we heard Shadow Strata from the album The Feral Jinx. Hey, I definitely recommend that you tune into Pub Life on Thursdays.
1: Are you a musical being?
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1: How about me what?
2: Are you a musical being?
1: Yes, I definitely am.
2: I just wanted to make sure we're on the same page.
1: It sure sounds like it.
2: Yeah, I'd say we are. 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

That's music from the country of Wales on KFJC, and we heard The Gentle Good, and the name of the track was Elon, which is also the name of the album. And prior to that, we heard from a KFJC production, the 9th KFJC Battle of the Surf Bands. You might have been there. And we heard the new Shockwaves, and the track was Wave Cannon. San Francisco's opera education programs, they work to support and develop young artists with a variety of learning experiences for youth throughout the year. Programs for specific age groups include musical storytelling, seasonal song productions, school residencies, a summer conservatory opera camp, and a weekly opera scout activities. For additional information, the place to go is sfopera.com for the San Francisco Opera Guild education programs. You know, and it is a month of mayhem, and there's all kinds of cool mayhem specials all month long. And how about Psychorama 3? The Last Days of Mayhem brings Psychorama 3, Stoners and Stonettes. Join Carson Street as he plays Goat, Zone 6, All of Them Witches, and the Bevis Fron, the Space Lords, and a whole lot more. Close out May with a blast of psychedelic music on Saturday, Mayhem the 30th, from noon to 3 p.m., and that will be hosted by Carson Street. Up next, we have David Sylvian, and we're going to hear How Little We Need to Be Happy on 89.7.

from radio that is weirder than you, but not by much. We just heard from David Sylvian, and the track we heard was How Little We Need to Be Happy from the album Blemish, taking us up to 11 a.m. Sunday morning. 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
0: And it is the month of mayhem. I've been talking about it during this whole show. And on Saturday, Mayhem the 30th, it's the Death and Resurrection Show. 4 hours of killing joke and related material. And that'll be hosted by Murdoch from 2 a.m. to 6 a.m. And if 2 a.m. is too early or too late for you, well, you can always listen on the archives. 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
1: 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We just heard from Peter Murphy, and the track was Things to Remember from the album Dust, and that's all we heard in that set. 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Dangerous Dan is my name, and I want to thank you for tuning in. Coming up at the top of the hour, it's Atavist, and up next we're going to hear from Cupid and Psyche, and the name of this track is Romantic Music on 89.7.

0: 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We just heard from Cupid and Psyche, and the track was Romantic Music, which is also the name of the album. It's 11:30, and that means that it's time for the Mayhem Calendar.
1: Once again, KFJC is pleased to bring you the month of Mayhem, a whole month of specials for you. 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
0: Metallum Mayhemio Part 4, Saturday, Mayhem 23rd, 3 p.m. to 6 p.m. Another resurrection of hard rock and heavy metal history from the 1970s to today.
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Up next, we have ex-Easter Island Head, and the name of the track is Magnetic Language on KFJC.

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We just heard Ex-Easter Island Head, and the track was Magnetic Language, and you can find that on the album Norther. 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So for all things KFJC, it's kfjc.org. Coming up at the top of the hour, it's Atavist, so we have a lot to look forward to. In the meantime, we've got some more music to get to. This time we're going to hear from Five, that's right, Five, and the name of the track is News One on 89.7.

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And the sounds of scarcity, side one from the Evalut release, 12-inch, tracks 1, 2, 3. And just bringing up the sounds now of Joachim Nordwall and Aaron Turner. Henry from the Malign Seed CD, recently added to the KFJC library. Atavist with you until 3 p.m. this afternoon. Sending my thanks out to Dangerous Dan, who left us with The Nex. That was the track Causeway from the Disquiet Triple CD. And he also played Five back there, which was cool to hear that again. News 1 from the Hesperus CD. Always a great show with Dangerous Dan. Check Dan out every Sunday morning coming down, 9 a.m. to 12 p.m. And while I'm here, part of a global celebration, Make Music Day Berkeley is a non-profit citywide free concert taking place on the summer solstice, June 21st. Musicians of all genres and skill levels are invited to register for a performance spot throughout the city. 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More details, you can go to makemusicday.org/Berkeley. Continuing now with the sounds of Joachim Nordwall and Aaron Turner on KFJC The Wave of the West.

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0: Bob, Ostertag, Antimatter, and Jacob Felix, Hewley, Philip Perkins, Anti-Ear, Hate Crime, the Peacock Lounge, Thursday, June 11th.
1: Don Carlos Gainsburgers, The Chapel, Friday, June 12th.
0: Neil Hamburger and Sir Richard Bishop, Breastfeed, Bottom of the Hill, Saturday, June 13th.
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0: Dengue Fever, Diddy Fink, The Chapel, Saturday, June 20th.
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6 in the North Bay, Faith Zapata at Kilowatt, Tragedy Andy at Bottom of the Hill, Jail Collective at Black Cat, Rose Gray at Independent. In the East Bay, Suver at The Stork Club, Marcus Rezac's Shred is Dead at Ivy Room, Fanfare Zamaleta at Ashkenaz, The Beths at UC's Theater, Desmadre and Dr. No at Gilman Street. In the South Bay local area, Better Than Ezra at Guild Theater, Whiskey Sunday at The Ritz, Devious, Negative 6, Short Fuse at Caravan Lounge, that's a free show, War of Knives at Jury Room. That is the entertainment calendar for Sunday, Mayhem 24th, 2026. Currently listening to an excerpt of Beyond the Gates by Project NIM. This is from the CD Beyond the Crying Era. And prior to that, we heard Gloam with the Spectral Wound from the 12-inch Hex of Nine Heads. We'll continue with NIM and get into some sounds shortly here on Your Wave of the West, KFJC.

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Lifeless Passion. This is from the Alter Cartilage Split Double CD. And we also heard Yellow Eyes prior to that. Blue as Blue from the Immersion Trench Reverie 12-inch. Atavis with you until 3 p.m. this afternoon. And regular listeners will know by now that we're in the midst of mayhem. Lots of mayhem specials happening throughout the month of mayhem. And you can get all details at kfjc.org. Just looking at what's going on coming up on Monday. Where are we right now? Oh, yeah. Monday the 25th is in the future, not in the past. Atavis knows where he is now. Boognish blessings as Dead Eris sifts through the ashes of 40-plus years of material from Diener and Jiener Ween, bring you the same tears of love and hate will fall from your eyes no matter what sequence the songs are in. It'll be very brown. That'll be Monday, Mayhem 25th, 10 p.m. to 2 a.m., hosted by Dead Eris. Next up, another new addition to the KFJC library, Order of Decay on KFJC, the Wave of the West.

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And wrapping up with the sounds of Order of Decay, the track Necrotic from the Mortification Rites 12-inch. Atavis with you until 3 p.m. And breaking in briefly to let you know, the Arbor Free Clinic offers free medical care for low-income and homeless persons every Sunday from 8 a.m. to 2 p.m. The clinic operates on a first-come, first-served basis until capacity is reached. Arbor Free Clinic is located at 114 Fifth Avenue in the town of Redwood City. 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And now, sounds of Pallbearer. 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

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We're just listening to Sulfuric Hatred. That was Foul Poison Insatiable from their self-titled 12-inch. And we heard Blackwater Holy Light back there with the track Spades. That's their more recent release, Not Here, Not Gone. And going back a few years, Pallbearer, that was Vanished from the Foundations of Burden double 12-inch, having wrapped up with Order of Decay back there. Atavist here with you until 3 p.m. Mayhem continues through the month of Mayhem. And Dominique Trix has been doing a thing where he's been doing like a secret showcase thing. So that's going to continue with the Wednesday Mayhem 27th installment, starting at 2 p.m., showcasing a band that has been inspirational and on Dominatrix and in the world more broadly. So tune in to what Dominatrix is tuned into this upcoming Wednesday, Mayhem 27th, starting at 2 p.m. going until 5 p.m. What's coming up? It's the Project Necrot, and it's KFJC, the Wave of the West.

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That's from the Ghost Town EP, 10-inch. Necrot gave us Breathing Machine from Blood Offerings, 12-inch. Atavis with you, breaking in briefly to let you know, the Stanford Law School's Community Law Clinic works to provide free legal services and full-scale legal representation for those facing eviction in San Mateo County. 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

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Bringing up the sounds of Death Pyre here. Recent edition. This is In Absentia from Concatenation. Having just wrapped up with Big Bear. That was track 8 from their self-titled CD. Clist gave us track 5 from the CD Chaos Is My Name. We also heard back there Neptunian Maximalism, The Conference of the Stars Part 1, Cleopatra, That Goddess, from Set Chaos for the Heart of the Moon. It's a Live at Roadburn gig they did. Frenolith gave us Conquering Divinity from the Desolate Endscape CD. And looking ahead to on the broadcast forecast, always available at kfjc.org, I'm seeing that Twig is going to host The Grave tonight. Emerging voice here at the station. See what Twig is up to in the dark, dark hours of the night, starting at 2 a.m. Monday morning and going until 6 a.m. Continuing now with Death Pyre. It's KFJC, The Wave of the West.

0: I was tripping and the guy next to me freaked out, you know. From the real world freaked out and just was reborn. And I got into his freak and what it was all about. And his body became completely, he could do nothing with his body.
1: Get high because they want to escape. A lot of people get high just because they want to be high.
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This is a track called A Girl Pool from the War Games CD set. I remember how many CDs are in here. Many. It's a lot. What is going on in here? Wow. There's 6 CDs. And we just added it to the library, so you'll be hearing a bit of Flutter in the weeks ahead. Having just come out of a Bong Ripper, that was Forever, from the Empty release, and back there we heard Convulsing with the track Endurance from the release Perdurance, and Of Darkness gave us something in Latin that translates to something like God of Human Substance. That's from the Missa Tridentina 12-inch, which we will be adding to the library here shortly. More Mayhem coming up on Tuesday the 26th, 10 p.m. to Wednesday, Mayhem 27th, 2 a.m. Preston Peace and Ross Babbo doing 4 hours of multicolored vinyl records of all styles. And they'll set up a live cam so you can watch the various colors spin. It's a annual tradition. Coming up Tuesday, Mayhem 26th, 10 p.m. Check it out. And another recent addition to the KFJC library is coming up now. This is the project Disimperium. It's KFJC, the Wave of the West.

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And we're just wrapping up with Disimperium. That was the track I Servitor of Not from a 12-inch we just added recently. Grand Insurgence Upon Despotic Altars. 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Next, I'm gonna fire up some Wolves in the Throne Room. It's KFJC, the Wave of the West.

You're tuned to 89.7 FM, KFJC, just coming out of Peopling with the track Induce Anything from the Catatonia Estates. That's going in current right now. And Wolves in the Throne Room gave us the track Cleansing from the Two Hunters CD. I've been your host, Atavist, and I encourage you to keep tuned. Coming up at 3 o'clock, Spliff Skankin'. Yeah. Jaws Music. Tune in, check it out. 3 p.m. to 7 p.m. Get your Sunday evening going properly. Let's get into some Mammatus, followed by Anta. Keep it tuned to your Wave of the West, KFJC.

0: Good evening, ladies and gentlemen. Nice to see you all here tonight. Right, now that we're all warmed up, I'd like you to give a good welcome to one of the greatest bands in the world, the Wailers!
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2: 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Irie. So, I and I will play Dopey Conqueror.

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It's not always a sad one, yeah. But this one, they say this morning I woke up in a curfew. Everybody's a prisoner.

Everybody feel all right? Wonderland by night, as I would say by day.

Ja! So it's time for us to pray. And that time we should say we don't need no more trouble. Because that's what the preacher should say.

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Greetings and welcome. I am your host, Spliff Skankin. Most happy to be here with you. You just heard from the skipper, the Tuff Gong, Bob Marley, and the Wailers recorded live. That was from 1973. Recorded in England at Leeds. Part of the Burnin' album, the deluxe edition with the bonus live disc. 3 o'clock Roadblock beginning the program. 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Well, today's Sunday, May 24th, is the day before Sugar Minot's 70th birthday. What would have been his 70th birthday, May 25th, born 1956. So we're going to big up Sugar Minot. Lincoln Barrington Minot. Of course, if you have any questions about the music, comments, suggestions, or Sugar Minot requests, the phone number here, KFJC Studios. We are in the beautifully sun-drenched Los Altos Hills, California. 650-941-2500. That's KFJC round the clock. We're here for you. Month of Mayhem still in full effect. This is your Month of Mayhem pop-up special. Because we can do that. We're KFJC. It's like that. We don't stop. We won't stop. We can't stop. We are KFJC. And this is the Month of Mayhem Jazz Music Sugar Minot Earth Strong Special. 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

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Happy Earth Strong, Sugar Minot.

Sugar Minot on KFJC. That was Please Be True from the More Sugar album Studio One Music. We also heard Ja Ja Lead Us, Ja Ja Children, Ja Children, Revelation, Ja A Love You, Try Love, Ja Almighty, and Party Time, all by Sugar Minot, whose Earth Strong birthday we celebrate May 25th. He would have been 70. Judging by the clock on the wall, perhaps it is the watch upon your wrist, however you are keeping time, it is that time, that dread, dread time, the time that we here at Jaws Music and the KFJC Month of Mayhem pop-up Sugar Minot Earth Strong special, we take a pause for the cause, a pause to refresh. We invite you to do so as well. We hope you have your refreshments ready.

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1: Broadcasting from Foothill College, this is KFJC Los Altos Hills. Jazz music, Spliff Skankin' at the control, welcome in. As we big up and celebrate the Earth Strong of Lincoln Sugar Minot, Lincoln Barrington Minot, born 1956, May 25th, tomorrow. So we're bigging up the Earth Strong with Sugar Minot's music. And we just heard a showcase of Sugar Minot vocalist and Sugar Minot DJ chanter MC. Sugar Minot in his alter ego Papa Honey, that was You've Lost It, showcasing vocal and DJ chant style. We heard How Could I Let You Get Away, Herb Man Hustling and the Papa Biggie Under the Plane Wing version. From Jammin' in the Street, we heard International Herb. From Ghetto Child, Dreadlocks Chalice. And we began with International Herbalist, Sugar Minot. Jazz music, it's how we roll. The KFJC Month of Mayhem pop-up special. Jazz music, Sugar Minot, Earth Strong special. That's how we do it. Because we can. We're KFJC.